0: on multiple occasions since the war started. No one has previously been hurt in any of the incidents. I'm Charles Tillesma.
1: In Louisiana, lawmakers passing a new congressional map to pick up a Republican seat while leaving the state with one of its two majority black House districts. The map approved Friday, designed to give Louisiana a 5-1 split in Republicans' favor. This is SRN News. Pompeo appears to have embraced AI.
2: The pontiff caused a stir around the world this month with his encyclical on artificial intelligence, in which he warns about the dangers that it poses to humanity. But an examination of the document's text indicates that AI wrote at least some part of it. Posting on Substack, researcher Lynch Zhang says he put Pope Leo's text through an AI detector, and it concluded that some parts were 100% generated by AI, though not necessarily the parts written by the Pope himself. Michael Harrington reporting.
1: America's churches are grappling with the decline of marriage and family. For centuries, marriage and child rearing have been among the main ways adults are integrated into congregational life. Couples who share the same faith tend to be more observant, and they often raise children within that tradition. But today, 42% of adults are not married or living with a partner, the highest percentage in U.S. history. This is SRN News. Supreme Court Justice Amy Coney Barrett has been targeted in a swatting incident. No one was injured. Correspondent Laura Winters with the call that touched off an emergency response.
3: There is an LOI for this address that has 24-hour security coverage for a high-priority resident of the county.
4: You're listening to the 911 call the moment officers are immediately dispatched to the home of the Supreme Court Justice. This after a swatting call is made about shots fired at her Fairfax, Virginia home.
5: Make contact with security that's on scene. They should be outside and explore. He said he hasn't heard anything.
4: Barrett has 24-hour security, and it was quickly determined the call was bogus. Laura Winters reporting.
1: The Dallas Fire Chief says firefighters were preparing to evacuate residents Thursday due to a reported gas leak when an apparent building exploded, killing at least three people and injuring five more. More details at SRN.
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8: Rich and I hit it off right from the start because we had so much in common. We both liked to drink and smoke pot. After our marriage, we discovered another shared ambition. We both dreamed of getting away from the city and living in the woods. So we saved our money and bought 40 acres of wooded land in northern Arkansas. We lived in a tent while we cleared the land. When winter came, we rented a room in town and worked to save money for building our house. After we built our house the following summer, we ran out of money and went back to town where I took a job in a greenhouse. I worked with a woman who loved the Lord and talked about the Bible. My soul trembled at the truth she shared, and I began reading the Bible, which led to my salvation. Rich was indignant at first and argued about every verse I read, but secretly, he dusted off his old Bible and read too. Halfway through the Gospel of John, he prayed to receive Christ as his Lord and Savior. Neither of us wanted to attend church, but we read Scripture together, and in less than a year, God took away our desire for alcohol and drugs. Eventually, we found a Bible-teaching church that emphasized missions, and God called us to the mission field. You know, you can look for fulfillment in many places, even the woods, but only the Prince of Peace will give your life meaning and purpose. I'm Carol Lynn Decker. If the Son, therefore, shall make you free, you shall be free indeed.
7: If you would like to be free from the weight of sin by receiving Jesus Christ as Lord and Savior, or maybe you have questions about it, call 1-888-NEED-HIM right now. 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

0: I thought that to be a Christian, all I had to do was to go to church on Sunday and be good about 75% of the time, and then I'd get into heaven.
1: That's Joe talking about his journey to become a real Christian at the Billy Graham Crusade in Michigan's Pontiac Silverdome.
0: But you know, when I was 21 years old, I realized that that wasn't what it was all about. Sure, I had accepted Christ as my Savior, but I wasn't letting Him rule my life. I could accept Him into my life as my personal Lord and my personal Savior, and He could walk with me daily from then on. Well, I did that, and I feel His presence right here with me now.
1: You too can experience the joy of having a living relationship with Jesus Christ when you come to Him by faith. For a free booklet about what it means to have a personal relationship with Jesus Christ, call the Billy Graham Evangelistic Association on 1-300-799-727 or visit billygraham.org.
2: The scriptures show us that he wasn't a perfect man, but he desired to be a temple for the dwelling place of God. Many times his life was surrounded with troubles and trials, but each time David looked towards his help and his strength. And again in Psalm 3, he says to him, "Arise, O Lord, and scatter my enemies, for you are my glorious one, and you will lift up my head."

Yes, hallelujah. He is our glory and the lifter of our heads. His name is Messiah. He is Yeshua, and he is Lord over all the nations.

Yeah, everybody hurts sometimes, I know that's what they say. But right now it seems this loneliness won't go away. Yeah. Can anybody feel this heartache?

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1: My mother died a heroin addict when I was six. My father was also addicted to heroin. I remember his shabby appearance, turning away from me when I saw him watching me outside the fence at school. I lived with my grandmother in Harlem, and she always took me to church. At 13, my father appeared, well-dressed and with a Bible in hand. He was saved at a Christian drug rehab and never used drugs again. I worked in local shops but began drinking beer in junior high. Then I smoked marijuana. Then I used harder drugs, which made me crazy. My grandmother prayed constantly for me. I hurt her so very much. Once, while I was on drugs, I tried to throw a girl out the window. At 17, I moved in with my girlfriend, but we broke up. I camped out in our abandoned building. When Grandma got another apartment, I moved back in with her. Then my cousin went to rehab and was saved. I was awestruck at the change in him, but drugs had me in their grip. Desperate to change, I joined the Air Force, but I was overweight and they delayed my entry. I went back to drugs. Then I went to Christian drug rehab and received Christ. My life changed completely. I'm Floyd A. Miles III. If the Son therefore shall make you free, ye shall be free indeed.
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2: So now, as I've said already, the candlestick or the lampstand is the major type of the church. But in the area of human personality, it represents the mind. First, the will. Never try and be clever before you've yielded your will, because you'll be clever to your own destruction. The first thing is the table of showbread, the yielded will. Then comes the illuminated mind, the seven-branched candlesticks filled with oil and set on fire speaks of the illumination of the mind. And seven is distinctively the number of the Holy Spirit. Turn to the book of Revelation for a moment, and let me show you two passages there. Revelation chapter 4 and this is the great throne chapter. Sometime you want to read Revelation chapter 4, count the number of times the word throne occurs in this chapter, and remember that the seats on which the elders were sitting are correctly thrones, not seats. The whole thing is just full of thrones. The first thing John saw when he got there was a throne. This is the throne level of the universe. There are four major orders: thrones, dominions, principalities, and powers. The highest level is thrones. That's the administrative level of the whole universe. In the spirit, John was caught up to the throne level in Revelation chapter 4, and you find the whole of it centers around a throne, surrounded by thrones. But in the midst of it here, verse 5, out of the throne proceeded lightnings and thunderings and voices. And there were seven lamps of fire burning before the throne, which are the seven spirits of God. The Holy Spirit is one, yet seven. The great type in nature of the Holy Spirit is the rainbow, which is light refracted into seven colors. And there was a rainbow around the throne, incidentally. Now, look on into Revelation 5 and verse 6. And I beheld, and lo, in the midst of the throne and of the four living creatures. Don't say beasts, because it's wrong. The beast is in Revelation chapter 13, the wild beast. It's a different word in the original. These are living creatures. Revelation, the Antichrist, chapter 13, he's the wild beast. All right. Where there, verse 6, I beheld, and lo, in the midst of the throne and of the four living creatures, and in the midst of the elders, stood a lamb, as it had been slain, having seven horns. A horn is the type of strength. Seven eyes, the type of understanding. Which are the seven spirits of God sent forth into all the earth. So the seven eyes is the picture of the Spirit of God giving spiritual understanding. Some people are confused by the fact that there are seven spirits and yet the Holy Spirit is one. But I say there are seven forms of the one Spirit. And if you turn to Isaiah chapter 11, you get the clear revelation of the seven spirits. This is a prophecy of the Messiah fulfilled in Jesus. And in the first three verses, you have this clear unfolding of the seven spirits of God. The rod out of the stem of Jesse is Jesus. There shall come forth a rod out of the stem of Jesse and a branch. That's one of the great titles of Messiah in the Old Testament, is the branch. A branch shall come out of his roots, and the Spirit of the Lord shall rest upon him. The Spirit of wisdom, understanding, the Spirit of counsel and might, the Spirit of knowledge and of the fear of the Lord. There are the seven spirits. If you go to verse 2, the Spirit of the Lord, number 1, Spirit of wisdom, number 2, understanding, number 3, counsel, number 4, might, number 5, knowledge, number 6, fear of the Lord, number 7. Now, if you put it on the candlestick, you'll see that the central one, I'll have to write upwards, or maybe Americans write downward, is the Spirit of the Lord. This is the central column with the four. Then we have on either side wisdom. I'll just write with. And understanding. See that? Counsel. And might. Knowledge and fear of the Lord. This Spirit of the Lord, the Spirit that speaks in the first person as Almighty God. And you find in the 13th chapter of the book of Acts, as certain prophets and teachers waited upon the Lord and fasted, the Spirit of God said, "Separate me, Barnabas and Saul, for the work whereunto I have called them." The Holy Spirit spoke in the first person as Almighty God. Now, the candlestick represents the illuminated mind. The mind that's been filled with the oil of the Holy Spirit and illuminated. And its light is shed upon the showbread, the will, which is again a type of Christ. So our minds are illuminated only when we look on Jesus Christ. Keep your finger in Isaiah 11. We'll come back there for a moment. And notice in Ephesians chapter 4, verses 22, 23, and 24. This is what Paul says all Christians are obligated to do. Ephesians 4, beginning verse 22. That ye put off concerning the former way of life, the old man, who is corrupt according to the deceitful lust. Verse 23, and be renewed in the spirit of your mind. And then put on the new man. Now the candlestick filled with oil is a type of the renewing of the spirit of your mind. It's letting the Holy Spirit move in and take control of your thinking. Now turn back to Isaiah 11 for a moment, and I want to show you what this amounts to in practical experience. Isaiah 11, verse 2 and 3. The Spirit of the Lord shall rest upon him, the Spirit of wisdom and understanding, the Spirit of counsel and might, the Spirit of knowledge and of the fear of the Lord. Verse 3, and shall make him of quick understanding in the fear of the Lord. Again, this is one thing that charismatics must learn. The more you have of the Holy Spirit, the more you'll have of the fear of the Lord. Even Jesus, the Son of God, was made by the Holy Spirit of quick understanding in the fear of the Lord. Now, the Hebrew that's translated make him of quick understanding means literally make him of quick scent, S-C-E-N-T, quick to smell. And you'll notice it goes on, he shall not judge after the sight of his eyes, neither reprove after the hearing of his ears. This is what I was speaking about. This is the spiritual sense of smell, which isn't confined to eyesight and to hearing. This is what the shepherd must have when the wolf comes amongst the sheep. Because the wolf looks like a sheep, but smells like a wolf. If you judge by the sight of your eyes or the hearing of your ears, you'll say that's a sheep. But when you're of quick scent in the fear of the Lord, you diagnose a wolf by the smell. But I want to emphasize this, that the outworking of the infilling of the Holy Spirit is that you are of quick understanding in the fear of the Lord. See, this is the essence of receiving things from God. The Holy Spirit is the administrator of the total riches of heaven. You snub the Holy Spirit, you'll end up a spiritual beggar. If you go one way and the Holy Spirit does another, guess who's going to lose? Not the Holy Spirit, but you. So it's being sensitive to the Holy Spirit. The mind that's illuminated is reverent, sensitive, responsive. It's the next step on the way into the holiest. Then we come to the altar of gold, the golden altar of incense, on which there was a special incense that was never to be used in any other context. The incense that was used to burn in worship before God was never to be used in any secular setting. And on the contrary, no one was ever to offer any other kind of incense before God. Now, the two older sons of Aaron, Nadab and Abihu, offered strange incense before the Lord and died right there on the spot. This is a tremendous warning. We have got to offer God pure spiritual worship. And the worship that we offer to God is never to be offered in any other directions. There's two lessons. You must not offer that holy incense in any other place. And you must not offer any other incense in the holy place. There's two aspects of truth. Now, the golden altar of incense is essentially the linking point between the holy and the holy of holies. Though it stood in the holy place, its function was in the holy of holies, because it was used when the high priest went into the holy of holies on the day of atonement. He took with him two things: the blood of the sin offering to sprinkle before God, and the censer filled with incense from the golden altar. And as he sprinkled the blood, he swung the censer, and that cloud of sweet smell rose up before the presence of Almighty God on the mercy seat. And this teaches us that the way into the holiest is with the blood, but not with the blood alone, with the incense. The only way of access into the presence of Almighty God is worship. You cannot get into the holiest of all without worship. Going back to the holy place and identifying the golden altar of incense, I locate in it the emotions. See, we've had the will, we've had the understanding, now we have the emotions. And the emotions have a valid part to play in our spiritual relationship with God. When we turn our affections towards God and turn our emotions towards Him and offer Him our love, we're on our way into the holiest. And the expression of emotion in love and praise moves into worship. There was a lady that asked me, and I knew she was not satisfied with my answer, what's the difference between praise and worship? Well, praise moves into worship. And as you do, you move out of the holy into the holy of holies. It's the censer swung with the sweet smelling smoke going up from it. Now, I don't believe definitions in human words are going to do much good. As I say, it is better felt than telt. But I believe by the help of the Holy Spirit, I can create in you an understanding, a picture of what God is showing us. Now, we come into the holiest of all. There's only one piece of furniture. It's the ark. It was a rectangular box of acacia wood overlaid with pure gold. And the ark typifies Christ. The acacia wood, His humanity. The pure gold, His pure divinity. As I say, in the Bible, the ark is always a type of Christ. There are two main arks. There are others. But there's the big ark of Noah, the little ark of Moses. The big ark is you in Christ, your place of salvation, refuge from judgment, the flood. The little ark is Christ in you. This is in the Holy of Holies. This is where we're getting to. You see, we're going inside ourselves, if you understand what I mean. All this progress is inside our own spiritual being. So we come into the holy place. There's this box overlaid with pure gold, covered with the mercy seat, which typifies God's forgiveness and reconciliation. And the one important truth is the size of the mercy seat was identical with the dimensions of the ark. In other words, if you want to be under the mercy of God, you must be in the ark, which is Christ. There is no other place of mercy. Now, on the mercy seat was sprinkled on the Day of Atonement the blood, representing the sin offering which dealt with sin. Over the mercy seat were the two cherubims, one cherub at either end, turned with their faces towards the center of the mercy seat, with their wings reaching out over and touching tip to tip over the center of the mercy seat. The cherub, I believe, the cherubim, plural, typify worship and fellowship. Face to face is fellowship. The outstretched wings and the bowed bodies are worship. And as I pointed out, God made two identical, one to face the other. And I think that we go back into the revelation of the world before Adam. There was a time when Lucifer, who later became Satan, was the anointed cherub that covered the throne of God. There was only one. You find that in Ezekiel 28. I can't take time to give the references. And he became proud because of his own beauty, rebelled, and fell. So if I may say it reverently, God said, we'll never take that risk again. We'll always have two. One viewing the other. And each will know the other is as beautiful as himself. But that goes far beyond that, because when we come into the place of fellowship with God, we come into the place of fellowship with one with another, and we look each other in the face. And that's where we come to face-to-face fellowship with God and with one another. You know, it's a very hard thing to be absolutely open and honest with your fellow believer. But in that place, there is face-to-face fellowship. Over the mercy seat and the blood that was sprinkled there. And that is the only place of true fellowship. It's in the Spirit. It's face to face. It's over the mercy seat and over the blood. Now I said the three functions of the Spirit are worship, fellowship, and revelation. And I believe they come in that order. The way in is worship. Through worship, we enter into fellowship with God and with one another. And out of our worship and our fellowship, we receive revelation. And that's the only safe revelation. Please notice that revelation, if I'm right, is the ultimate. And you cannot bypass any stage of the progress and come to genuine revelation. You've got to go by the brazen altar, the brazen laver, the table of showbread, the candlestick, the golden altar of incense, and come right into the presence, and then you get reliable revelation. And any other revelation is extremely questionable. See, lots and lots of people want to prophesy and have the word of wisdom and the word of knowledge, but their revelations are questionable. We're not assured of the source. The only true revelation comes in the Holy of Holies. God said, if you come in there, I'll meet with you, and I'll speak with you, mouth to mouth, and face to face. Let me point out this about the light of the holiest of all. There was no light, none whatever, not even a candle or a lamp. The only light was the personal, supernatural presence of God, what the Jewish people call the Shekinah glory. Shekinah means the dwelling. When God dwelt amongst his people, his glory illuminated that place. Let me point out about the coverings of the tabernacle for a moment. I'm not going on much longer. It was extremely well protected. There were four coverings over the tabernacle, and there was not a ray of light that would filter in from outside. It was totally dark in there. The lowest, the innermost covering was a beautiful woven work of fine linen, blue, purple, scarlet, and cherubims, and wreathed work. This is the inner nature of the redeemed believer, but it's not seen from the outside. Over that was a curtain of goatskin. Now, the goat is always the type of the sinner. And over the curtain of goatskins was a curtain of ram skins dyed red. It was goat's hair and ram skin. Now, the ram is the type of the prince. The ram is the princely offering and the princely creature in the symbols of Scripture. And the ram's skins dyed red typify Jesus. We sung that hymn this morning, "When I Survey the Wondrous Cross on Which the Prince of Glory Died." Jesus is the Prince, the Ram. You know, when that hymn was originally written, let me tell you this, the words have been slightly changed. When it was originally written, it was this: "When I Survey the Wondrous Cross where the young Prince of Glory died." And it brings out a very important thing. Jesus was a young man in the prime of life when he died. Personally, I prefer those words. I wish they'd never changed it. Well, the ram skins, dyed red, typify the prince who gave himself for the sinner. The ram who died to cover the goat. And over above that were badgers or seal skins. Thick, heavy, shaggy, not very attractive. That's the outward appearance of the church. It's the outward appearance of the believer. It's the outward appearance of Jesus. He hath no form nor comeliness. And when we shall see him, there is no beauty that we should desire. But as we go down inward, we get to that which is truly glorious and beautiful. So you have the inner beauty. Then you have the acknowledgement of the sinful nature, the goat's hair, but covered by the atonement of the ramskin's dyed red, and then protected by the outer physical frame in which the whole thing dwells. Coming back now to the ark in the Holy of Holies, just one more thing I want to say. There were three things in the ark when it was in the tabernacle: the two tables of stone, the pot of manna, and Aaron's rod that budded. Now, when the ark was moved into Solomon's temple, the pot of manna and the rod that budded were removed. The only thing that remained permanently in the ark there was the two tables of stone. Because, let me say this, as I understand it, the tabernacle represents the church in this dispensation. The Temple of Solomon represents the glorified reigning church in the ages to follow. And there are certain significant differences. In Solomon's tabernacle, the cherubim stretched their wing right across the Holy of Holies, from wall to wall. There was no more hidden pot of manna. There was no more revelation, because everything had been brought out in the open. The only thing that remained permanently in the ark was the two tables of stone. Now, coming back to the tabernacle and you and me and our present experience, there are three things in that ark. The first one is the tables of stone. And I say that that typifies God's holy law written in our hearts, the unchanging law of God's holiness. And that, I believe, is the thing that provokes worship. We worship and bow before the unchanging, eternal, inviolable holiness of Almighty God. And that will never be taken out of us. That's forever and ever and ever. The pot of manna and the rod, they typify things that later will be in a different area. The pot of manna typifies feeding with God, fellowship. Jesus said to one of the churches in Revelation, "I will give you to eat of the hidden manna." And there is a hidden manna in the place of fellowship with God where you feed on God. Jesus said, "He that eateth of me shall live by me." And the rod typifies revelation. There was a contest to see if anybody other than Aaron had the right of access in the priesthood. And the rods were taken from the heads of the 12 tribes laid up before the Lord. Next day when Moses went in, there was one rod that had budded supernaturally overnight. That was Aaron's rod. That was God's attestation of Aaron. And the setting aside of all the other rods. And that rod that budded was placed inside the ark. And that budding rod is revelation. Now, will you notice again the order? It's worship, fellowship, revelation. But the rod is also a type of authority all through Scripture. The scepter, the rod of the ruler. And when you have true revelation, friend, you have authority. It's revelation that gives authority. Shall we just go through the progress once more, and then we'll close. You come in to the outer court through the eastern gate. You're confronted with that great brazen altar that speaks about sin, deals with sin, sets aside sin, deals with the carnal rebellious nature, and makes it possible for you to offer the burnt offering of total dedication to God. You move on to the brazen altar, which speaks of the Word of God, first as a mirror and second as a cleansing, sanctifying agent. And you must not ever pass that altar, that brazen laver, You must never pass the brazen laver without pausing to wash your hands and your feet in. Jesus redeemed the church by his blood that he might sanctify it with the washing of water by his word. Both processes are essential. He came by water and by blood. We come in through the first veil, and we have the holy place with three items of furniture. On the right-hand side, the table of the showbread, representing the will totally yielded to God. Not my will, but thine be done. The bread ground and then baked. Always before God. God always looking down into my will. I tell you, if there's one thing that's gripped me this morning, as I've never seen it before, it's the fact that God watches my will 24 hours a day. And he knows the moment my will swerves away from his. And all that follows in here is dependent on the will. You cannot have understanding. You cannot have revelation. You cannot have worship. You have no access where your will is not right. After the will comes the mind. The mind illuminated. The mind renewed by the Spirit of God. Light comes forth. And then we have the emotions turned towards God in praise and adoration. And the passage from the soul into the spirit is by the emotions from praise into worship. The swinging of the censer of worship taken from off the golden altar gives us direct access into the presence of God where there is no light but the light of God's presence. No other source of light. And there you meet with God in front of the ark, which is type of Christ, with the mercy seat upon it, which is a type of the atonement, where the blood has been sprinkled, the incense is swung to and fro, the cherubims reach over and touch their wings, and under the wings of the cherubim, God said, and over the mercy seat, I will appear, and I will talk with you face to face and mouth to mouth. That's the place of communion. That's the way into the holiest. And in the ark, there are the three things that typify the functions of the Spirit. The law typifying God's law, written forever in our spirit. Friend, you don't need the law of Moses when you have God's law written in your spirit. That's what the whole of Hebrews is telling us. But it isn't just by chance that God's law is written and graven in your heart forever. As the tables of stone, the law written in the heart, the pot of manna, the secret place of feeding with God in fellowship, and the rod of revelation and authority. Worship, fellowship, and revelation. That's the way into the holiest. May God bless you, and may God help both you and me to meditate on this, because I've just touched the fringe, the whole area of truth. My desire is not to tell you everything, but to get you started searching for yourself.
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2: I grew up trying to be cool and hang out with the in crowd, so I would swear, smoke, and fight at the drop of a hat. When I was 13, my younger brother and I started taking boxing lessons. This led to my part-time career as a prize fighter. But I took on boxing with the same lack of seriousness that I did most things in life. After taking one too many beatings in the ring, I got a job as an iron worker, learning to run the beams as a connector, sometimes 40 or 50 stories up. The secret was never look down, just straight ahead. Keep your eye on the end of the beam and your feet follow. After a while, it becomes second nature, a pattern. Unfortunately, that wasn't the only pattern I developed. After work, I would often stop at the bar and drink excessively, only to drive home drunk. And one night, I left the bar hammered as usual, and while driving home, hit a pedestrian police officer, killing him. I was charged with vehicular homicide and became despondent with grief and guilt. A man was dead because of me. I pled guilty and was sentenced to 2 years in jail. While there, I joined a group made up of guys who were involved in accidents where a life was lost. That led to a friendship with another inmate that encouraged me to read the Bible and explore a relationship with Jesus Christ. I did so, and this Jesus that healed the deaf and blind freed me of the guilt and grief that ensnared my heart. I'm Daniel Kross. If the Son, therefore, shall make you free, ye shall be free indeed.
3: If you would like to be free from the weight of sin by receiving Jesus Christ as Lord and Savior, or maybe you have questions about it, call 1-888-NEED-HIM right now. 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

0: You probably know the story of Noah's Ark, but did you know that it took Noah about 120 years to build that ark? And the whole time while he was building it, Noah warned people to turn to God before it was too late. Sadly, except for his own family, no one did. Billy Graham tells us what happened next.
1: Lightning flashed and thunder roared and the wind blew and the rains came. And the people beat on the door of the ark and said, Noah, let us in, let us in, let us in. But it was too late. Because the Bible says God shut the door.
0: Today, God is giving you a chance to come to Him. But just like in the days of Noah, it's a limited time offer.
1: Someday it'll be too late for you to come to Christ. That's why it's important to come now in this day of grace. In this age when God from the cross is saying, I love you, repent of your sin and believe.
0: Find out more about God's grace and love for you. 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
1: Walter Taylor always seemed to be a selfish man. He was a street smart boy in the 1870s, part of a gang that broke into a freight car and stole to get money for decent clothes for school. He was never caught and never got into serious trouble. He had the second highest grades in his senior year of high school and expected to step right into the principal's job. Instead, Walter became very successful in business. By his mid-20s, he was a partner, owning a third of the company. He married a beautiful girl and bought her a mansion. She was a Christian, but Walter wasn't interested in God. Her desire to hold prayer meetings upset him very much. "God hasn't helped me," he boasted. "I take care of myself." "God loves you," she answered, "and I pray that he will save you, no matter what the cost." Not long after that, she suddenly died, and Walter submitted his life to Christ. The selfish man became selfless. He sold his partnership and enrolled in Bible school, where part of his training took him to Pacific Garden Mission. There he met a young woman known as Bobby, and she became his second wife. Together, they served the Lord at a rescue mission in Montreal for 16 years. Then Walter became superintendent of Pacific Garden Mission for 18 years. They were known as Ma and Pa Taylor and led many lost souls to Christ. Ma Taylor wrote almost 60 gospel songs, including the beloved Calvary Covers It All. "If the Son, therefore, shall make you free, you shall be free indeed."
0: If you would like to be free from the weight of sin by receiving Jesus Christ as Lord and Savior, or maybe you have questions about it, call 1-888-NEED-HIM right now. 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
2: Throw open the window and listen to the crowds, Mr. Adams. 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
5: He certainly was a great man.
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6: In October 1781, the colonial armies under General George Washington and the British under General Cornwallis stopped fighting. Cornwallis had surrendered. But the British troops had not yet left American shores. George Washington appealed to the French allies for help.
7: Welcome aboard my flagship, Monsieur le General Washington.
8: Thank you, Admiral de Grasse. I'll get right to the point, sir. Will you continue to help us by blockading and bombarding New York and Charleston? These are the last two strongholds left to the British. We must drive them out before we can say the war is really over.
7: But I am sorry, mon ami. That will be impossible. France has an agreement with Spain to drive the English out of the West Indies. I'm already late for my rendezvous with the Spanish fleet.
8: But, Admiral, if we don't strike now, this war could drag on for years.
7: I am truly sorry, General, but there is nothing I can do.
9: General Washington, a message from Yorktown. The courier said it was urgent.
8: Thank you, Sergeant. Oh, no. Not Jackie.
9: What's the matter, General? You're as white as a ghost.
8: It's my stepson, Sergeant. I knew he was ill at Yorktown, but not this. They say he's dying.
6: Young Jackie Custis, serving as a temporary civilian aide on Washington's staff at Yorktown, had barely been able to stand when Cornwallis surrendered. Now he was deathly sick. Washington arrived at Eltham, the home of Jackie's aunt, just as the young man breathed his last.
8: Martha, my dear, I came as soon as I heard.
10: Oh, George, our beautiful Jackie, our lovely boy, dead.
8: We must be strong for the sake of Jackie's wife and our grandchildren. Jackie is beyond earthly harm, but the little ones need us.
10: George, can you stay with us for a while? I know the worries that you have for the army and the frustrations with Congress, but if you would stay for just a little while...
8: You are the most important one right now. You, Jackie's young wife, and the babies.
6: The general stayed with his sorrowing family for several weeks. Jackie's widow was left with four small children, the baby named George Washington Parke Custis, and Nellie, with the bright curls and happy smile, were adopted by the Washingtons. The two older girls went with their mother to her family home. Then, having done everything he could, George left Mount Vernon and traveled to Philadelphia.
8: Mr. Hancock, your President of Congress, I appeal to you for money to pay my army. These men have given the best years of their lives for the country. Now they want to go home.
2: Go home? Why, they can't do that. The enemy's still on our shores.
8: My men are deserting by the hundreds. Who wants to be in an army where payday never comes?
2: But General...
8: No one. Don't you see we must keep our army intact and active until England signs a peace treaty?
2: Well, General, we can give you money. All the money you need.
8: If you mean the worthless script Congress has been printing by the bale, no thank you. My men need something more substantial than that, sir.
6: The people of Britain were getting sick of the war, too, and they petitioned the king to sign a treaty. England had won most of the battles, but the victories by the rebel army had been decisive. Trenton, Princeton, Saratoga, Yorktown. In April, Washington was ordered to cease hostilities while the diplomats negotiated. In September 1783, the treaty was ratified. The war was really over, and in October, Congress dissolved the army. As the last of the British forces sailed away from New York City at the end of November, Washington and a small contingent of troops occupied the city. And then it was time to bid adieu to his companions in arms. At noon on December 4th, 1783, he and the principal officers of the army met at Francis Tavern. It was a sad parting. Tearfully, he embraced each one, and then in silence raised his arm in farewell, turned, and left the room. He began the long journey home. There were stops along the way for official business and celebrations, and in Annapolis he presented before a grateful Congress the resignation of his commission as Commander-in-Chief of the Continental Army. And then it was on to Mount Vernon.
8: All right, Poppy, let's go home.
9: Yes, sir. Yeah, get along there, horse. Yeah.
6: It was Christmas Eve and twilight when he entered the familiar grounds of Mount Vernon and rode up to his door. The many windows glowed with light, welcoming him home. The children and Martha ran from the house, shouting joyous greetings. Inside, the rooms were bright with Christmas greens and reds, and fragrant candles burned in the wall sconces. An apple log crackled in the fireplace. Home at last. One day soon after, George and his friend William Fairfax were seated in front of the fire, enjoying the comforts of home.
11: You must practice more often, Nellie, if you want to become a good musician.
12: But, Grandma, I don't want to be a musician.
13: You're smiling, George.
14: I was smiling at that exchange between Nellie and her grandmother. It is one of the homey things I missed during the war. But still, the old army habits stay with me. Oh, I miss Fat Henry Knox and Green and even Dewar Putnam. I'd like to talk with Colonel Collins and Light Horse Harry Lee again.
13: How often, George Washington, have I heard you say that you are well out of it, that the farmer's life is for you? Old war horses do not take to pasture easily, I see.
14: I know. But old habits break slowly, sometimes sadly.
6: George became a busy farmer again. There were fences to repair and an ice house to build. The new strain of wheat was turning out well, but where to sell it? He took a trip to check on his western holdings, and soon he was talking to other influential men about the feasibility of extending the inland navigation of eastern rivers, such as the Potomac, and connecting them by excellent roads or channels to western rivers, such as the Ohio. He saw that this would bind together the young nation. Slowly, so slowly that even he didn't realize it, Washington was getting back into public life. In May 1787, he set out for Philadelphia, this time as a Virginia delegate to the Constitutional Convention.
8: Mr. Morris has the floor. Gentlemen, please, if we plan to accomplish anything at this convention, we must stop fighting like cats and dogs. Let Mr. Morris say his thoughts.
15: Thank you, Mr. Chairman. As I was saying, we desperately need waterways connecting our states.
16: That's right.
15: Many of the farmers who live on the frontier have no way to get their produce to market.
16: That's right. Why should the states, with easy access to other states,
7: pay for some farmer in western Pennsylvania.
15: Because free interstate commerce would be good for our nation as a whole. Even in your state, Mr. J., the farmers must often pay tariffs to move their goods across a state line.
7: I cannot accept that.
8: I agree with Mr. Morris that we need a strong federal government. But I am afraid the people won't stand for it. And after all, we are here to represent and please the people of our states. What say you, Mr. Washington? You are chairman of this convention, yet you say little.
14: I say little, Mr. Hamilton, because I don't want it said that George Washington jammed his ideas down the throats of the delegates. To answer your question, if to please the people we offer what we ourselves disapprove, how can we defend our work afterwards? Let us not compromise, gentlemen, with the future of our nation.
6: All through the summer, they argued, these men who would one day be called our founding fathers. Finally, in September, they had a constitution hammered out. Benjamin Franklin, now over 80 years old, had been looking at the half-sun carved on the back of Washington's chair. Now he rose to speak.
16: As I have been sitting here all these weeks, I have often wondered whether yonder sun is rising or setting. Now I know it is a rising sun.
6: But the sun had a long way to go before it could clear the horizon. The states had to ratify the Constitution before it could become the law of the land. At Mount Vernon, George wrote dozens of letters asking friends and old Army comrades to support the new Constitution.
14: I sincerely believe it is the best that can be obtained at this time. The door is open for amendment later.
10: George, it's late. Come to bed before you make yourself ill.
14: All right. I'll be right along, my dear. What do you think of this constitution we've concocted, Martha? I have always valued your opinion. Speak your mind.
10: I think it will be uphill work to pass it, George. Many people fear a strong central government.
14: Why do you think so?
10: A hand reaching out for taxes, whether it be from London or Philadelphia, will not be welcome.
14: Yes, I realize that. What would you do to win them over?
10: I would convince them that the Constitution is for their good, as well as for the good of the country.
14: Thomas Jefferson demanded a Bill of Rights be added so that Americans will always have freedom of speech, religious liberty, and trial by jury. I like that, don't you?
10: Yes, I do, George. I like that best of all.
6: Each state was to call a special convention to vote for the Constitution. As Martha Washington had predicted, it was uphill work to pass it. But by late spring of 1788, 8 of the 13 states had agreed to the Constitution. 9 votes were needed to make it legal.
14: I could not believe that Virginia would be a holdout, William. Patrick Henry is against the Constitution, and he has a loud and strident voice in Virginia politics. But our state has always been a leader for the national good. I feel shame that we are among the last to ratify.
13: Don't fret yourself, George. You have worked hard for its passage, and it will be ratified.
6: Finally, on June 21st, New Hampshire became the 9th state to approve the Constitution, followed by Virginia on the 25th. The states didn't wait for the final 3. An electoral college was designed to choose a president. In due time, the electors met in Philadelphia.
8: I see but one man to head our country, George Washington. What is your opinion, Mr. Morris?
15: I agree, Mr. Hamilton. He is honest to a fault, careful and judicious. James Madison and John Jay feel just as we do. Yes, Washington is our man.
6: The Electoral College agreed with Hamilton and Morris. They voted almost unanimously, and Washington was elected as the first president of the United States.
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5: And now it's time to get back to our story, George Washington, the Uncommon Warrior.
6: Washington had been elected the first president of the United States. In April, he set out for New York, where he would take the oath of office. People came from miles around to line his route and cheer. Huge celebrations greeted him at each of his stopping points. But the biggest jubilee was in New York. The Hudson was filled with boats of all kinds, packed with cheering people. Salute, while a white barge, rowed by 13 sea captains dressed in white, carried Washington to the foot of Wall Street. There he mounted 13 elegant steps to where Governor Clinton and an honor guard waited for him. The oath of office was administered 1 week later, on April 30th, 1789, at Federal Hall by Chancellor Livingston. A crowd of about 50,000 jammed the square to watch the proceedings.
17: George Washington, do you solemnly swear that you will faithfully execute the office of the President of the United States and will, to the best of your ability, preserve, protect, and defend the Constitution of the United States? So help you God.
8: I do.
6: The celebration lasted throughout the night.

0: in court, pending confirmation by the Senate.
1: I can see no trouble with Jay. I only hope that Jefferson and Hamilton can work together. They don't like each other.
0: They must work together. The country is too new and vulnerable to have conflict among its leaders. Gentlemen, this cabinet meeting will come to order.
2: All right.
0: Yes. At the suggestion of Secretary Knox, I am going to ask Congress to increase our military budget. Our standing army now numbers only 2,400 officers and men.
3: Now, surely, Mr. President, that's large enough force in peacetime.
4: The Honorable Secretary of State has his head in the sand, as usual. The great new plantations on our borders with Florida need protection.
3: There goes Hamilton again, thinking only of the rich planters.
0: Gentlemen, please, we will never get any work done with this perpetual arguing. Now, if we may proceed, Mr. Hamilton is right in saying that our borders need to be protected. Spain is securely entrenched in Florida and controls thousands of Indians in the Mississippi Valley. England is strengthening her hold in Canada.
5: What of the coastline? Certainly we are vulnerable there.
6: Mr. Randolph, if Congress will allow us sufficient funds, we shall start construction of a fleet of warships to patrol our coast.
0: As Henry Knox has said, a strong navy is in our plans. To be prepared for war, gentlemen, is the most effective way of preserving peace.
7: In 1790, Congress decided to move the seat of government to Philadelphia until a new capital city could be built. Maryland and Virginia had donated 10 square miles on the bank of the Potomac for the new federal city. Washington knew the location well, across the river from Alexandria and just a few miles from Mount Vernon. After a careful study, he appointed Pierre-Charles L'Enfant to lay out the new city.
3: Mr. President, I really must protest Mr. Hamilton's financial program. The Federal Bank is clearly designed to benefit large landowners and the business and merchant classes. Small farmers are becoming resentful because the burden of taxation has fallen on them.
0: The country needs a strong financial structure, Mr. Jefferson.
3: Oh.
0: The Federal Bank is important to our growth and prosperity.
3: Mark my words, sir. Hamilton's policies will cause trouble.
7: 4 years passed. Unanimously re-elected to the presidency, George Washington took the oath of office for the second time on March 4, 1793. It was an ominous time in the history of the world. France was ablaze with revolution. King Louis XIV had been beheaded in January, and now France seemed ready to declare war on England. Remembering how France had helped the colonies in their war for independence, many Americans favored coming to the aid of France now. Washington was forced to make a decision.
0: My feeling is this. The very little we can do is surely not worth the risk to the future of our country. We will be neutral.
7: But no sooner was one dilemma out of the way than another arose.
6: Mr. President, we've got a big problem in western Pennsylvania. The whole countryside is up in arms against Hamilton's tax on whiskey. They have sent a representative to ask you to drop the tax. Will you see him? He's an old friend of ours.
0: Of course, General Knox. Have him come in.
8: Hello, General.
0: Colonel Collins. It is wonderful to see you. Sit down, man. It always surprises me when I see old comrades after a long time. I remember them as young men, and I'm always a bit startled by gray hair and wrinkles.
8: We all get older, sir. I've come on a grave mission, I fear. We farmers in western Pennsylvania are being discriminated against by this new tax on whiskey.
0: General Knox here has told me about the contention. What is your side of the story?
8: Many of us on the western frontier grow corn, which is difficult to ship. So we turn it into whiskey, which is easy to move to market. What we don't understand is, if there is no tax on corn, why should there be a tax on a product made out of it?
0: Other things besides corn liquor have been taxed, Colonel. The government must have money to pay its way.
8: Sir, many of us farmers were former soldiers of yours. We feel we are

0: being wrongly used. We don't have any money to pay taxes. All we have is whiskey. If the federal government pushes us, I'm afraid there will be a fight.
1: But there was no fight. An army of 12,000 was assembled and marched out to contain the insurgents. Some 150 insurgents were arrested, and the Whiskey Rebellion, as it was called, came to a bloodless end. Crisis followed crisis. There was trouble with England again. British warships were seizing American vessels bound for France, taking their cargoes and pressing the crews into the British Navy. The American people were in an uproar. Finally, John Jay negotiated a treaty that put a stop to the practice. But signing the treaty with England gave deep offense to France. So many problems, so many vexations. Washington was thankful that his second term was almost over. On March 14, 1797, he watched as John Adams was sworn in as the second president of the United States.
2: Ah, we're almost home again. Will you miss the challenge and excitement of government, George?
3: Not a bit of it, Martha. I'm going back to being the only thing I ever really wanted to be, a simple farmer.
1: Mount Vernon again became the center of Mary's social life in Northern Neck society. Perhaps the most happy occasion was the marriage of Nellie to her distant cousin, Lawrence Lewis. But George also had a large plantation to run.
4: Master George, the wind come up something fierce and it's starting to sleet and snow. Maybe we ought to go back to the house.
3: Don't be an old lady, Pompey. I want to ride out to the high pasture to check the fence before we go back.
4: You might as least put on your hat. Gwine to come down with a cold for sure, if and you don't.
3: We've been out in worse weather than this, old man. Come on, let's ride.
2: You look flushed, George. Perhaps you should change those damp clothes before you sit down to dinner.
3: You're as bad as old Pompey. I have a little bit of sore throat, but I'll be fine in the morning.
2: You're burning with fever, husband. You stay in bed this morning. I'm going to send for Dr. Craik.
3: All right. Maybe all I need is a good bleeding.
2: How is he, Doctor?
5: I've done everything I can, Mrs. Washington. The bloodletting should have purged him of all noxious matter. I can't understand why he should be so weak.
3: Martha.
2: Yes, I'm here. I'm holding your hand, my darling.
3: I die hard, but I'm not afraid to go. I want to lie in the family vault overlooking the Potomac. Do you understand?
2: Yes.
3: 'Tis well.
2: Doctor, is he gone? Yes, I can see that he is. It's all over now. I shall follow him soon.
1: George Washington closed his eyes for the last time on December 14, 1799. At a memorial meeting, Light Horse Harry Lee said of him, "He was the father of his country, first in war, first in peace, and first in the hearts of his countrymen. In the endearing scenes of his life, he was second to none."
6: He was quite a man, wasn't he, Aunt Carol?
7: That he was, Uncle Dan. The world needs more heroes like George Washington.
6: That it does. That's why so many concerned adults believe in your story hour. 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
7: You know, through the years, we've received countless letters from listeners telling us how a particular story touched their lives.
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6: And remember, your gift makes it possible for thousands of children to hear stories that make a difference.
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0: Sometimes this world seems like a big, dark room. But those who love Jesus are like candles in that room. And when we do good things, we let others see the greatness of God.
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0: After the death of Eli, Samuel, though quite young, became the judge of Israel.
1: People of Israel, we are gathered here at Mizpah to pray unto the Lord our God for guidance and help. If ye will return unto the Lord with all your hearts, and put away the strange gods of wood and stone, and serve only the true and living God, then shall he deliver us out of the hands of the Philistines.
2: May the Lord our God.
3: Obey God.
4: Strange gods of wood and stone, destroy.
5: General, is it true that the Israelites are gathered at Mizpah?
6: Yes, sir.
5: Preparing for war?
6: No, sir. They celebrate and make offerings to their God.
5: Soldiers mostly or civilians?
6: Both, sir. All Israel is gathered at Mizpah. Men, women, children, soldiers, priests, chieftains, all are there.
5: A good chance for us to surprise them, wouldn't you say?
6: I would, sir. With quick preparation and a forced fast march, we can surprise the Israelites and completely subdue them.
5: Now, you're sure, absolutely sure of these facts?
6: Yes, sir. I have spies constantly reporting on the activities of the Israelites. They are at Mizpah, completely unprepared for war. If we can surprise them, they haven't a chance of survival. Our victory will be swift and complete.
5: You're the general, General. You just stated your own orders. Carry them out at once.
6: Yes, sir. Sir, the Israelites have learned of our advance. My spies report that they're so frightened they make their leader, his name is Samuel, cease not his supplication to their God.
5: They're not preparing for battle.
6: No, sir. This Samuel, all he does is pray and offer offerings and sacrifices unto their God.
5: How near are we to their camp, General? Oh,
6: practically there, sir. See, there is the smoke arising from the sacrifices made by Samuel. Soon he and all the Israelites shall be dead, and we shall once again be lords and masters of all the land of Canaan.
5: General, sound the signal for the men to draw forth their weapons and charge the enemy.
6: Yes, sir. Bugler, sound the call to battle. Forward, men! Forward to the fray!
7: Lightning from the clear sky!
1: It's the Israelite God, sir, performing another miracle for the Israelites. Why, our men are being smitten by the thousands. Retreat! Every man for himself!
0: The Philistines turned and fled, and the men of Israel pursued them and smote them. So the Philistines were subdued, and they came no more into Israel all the days of Samuel. And it came to pass, when Samuel was old, that all the elders of Israel gathered themselves together and came to Samuel and said unto him,
8: Behold, Samuel, sir, thou art getting old, and thy sons walk not in thy ways. So, sir, we want to be like other nations. Therefore, Samuel, sir, we would that you select us a king to rule over us and judge us.
9: King... Know you not what a king would do unto all Israel?
8: We would be like other nations, sir. He, the king, would be our judge and representative. He would lead us in battle, make peace and alliances with other nations.
9: I'll seek the Lord in prayer and obey his wishes in the matter. Elders of Israel, I have prayed unto the Lord, and he said unto me, Hearken unto the voice of the people in all that they desire of you, for they have rejected me that I not reign over them. The Lord also commanded me to remind you of the many disadvantages of a king. A king would take your sons to be his horsemen, and he would take thousands of your men to reap his own harvests and make instruments of war and chariots. He would also take your daughters to be his confectioners and cooks and bakers. Your fields would he also take for his own.
8: All these things may be true, Samuel, sir, but we still want a king. And you yourself just said that God commanded you to give us what we desire. We desire a king.
9: Very well, elders of Israel. Go ye every man to his own city, and the Lord God will give you a king.

0: Sound the trumpet again. Hardly anyone is answering the call to worship. Most of the people are upon Mount Olivet, following Jesus into the city.
1: You heard me ask the people who that man Jesus is, and you heard their voices relating answers given by prophets of old. Somehow we have to stop all this before the people place Jesus upon the throne of David.
2: Well, we've been saying this for a long time, but we haven't done anything.
1: We have tried.
2: With absolutely no effect. The people won't even listen to us anymore.
1: But they would listen to the temple police. Mm. If only we could get them to do something. Well, perhaps they will. Come, let us find the ranking officer. Greetings, sir, from the elders, priests, and rulers of Jerusalem.
3: Greetings.
1: You are the ranking officer of the temple police?
3: I am. What can I do for you?
1: The people. They're making a lot of noise.
3: They seem to love the man riding the young colt.
1: They do. In fact, he is leading them in rebellion against Israel and Rome. He is about to take possession of the temple and crown himself king of Judea.
3: We can't do that.
1: He will, unless you and your men stop him.
3: We will. Detail, fall in behind me, and we'll stop this immediately. Detail! Halt! Art thou he who thinks to overthrow the temple service and establish thyself upon the throne of David?
4: I am not come to establish an earthly kingdom, but to save the lost sheep into an everlasting kingdom. Soon I shall ascend to my Father, and mine accusers shall see me no more until I shall come again in glory. Then, too late for salvation, shall all people acknowledge me and bow down and worship me.
3: Never man spake as he. In his calm, solemn face I see love, benevolence, quiet dignity. You elders and rulers, it's you who started this disturbance. I should arrest you, all of you. Detail, follow me.
1: He blamed us.
2: It is your fault. You insisted upon involving the temple police.
1: Well, someone has to do something. We can't just stand here and let the people proclaim Jesus their king.
4: Come, my disciples. We will steal away while the multitude are busy with their arguments. We shall visit the temple, then go to Bethany for the night. In the morning, we shall come again to the temple. I am an hungered.
5: I see a fig orchard yonder, Master.
6: But the time of the figs is not yet.
5: But one tree already has leaves, many of them.
6: Then it should have figs upon it. For the fruit appears before the full matured leaves.
4: We shall go and eat of its fruits.
6: Oh, the tree is deceptive, Lord. From the lowest to the topmost branches there is nothing but leaves. No fruit it beareth.
4: No man shall eat of the fruit of this tree hereafter forever.
5: Let the others go ahead a little way, Peter. I wish to speak with thee.
6: Now, John, my young friend, what is it I can do for thee?
5: The Master, cursing the fig tree, is so unlike him. Often has he said that he came not to destroy, but to save. He restores, he never destroys. He loves, never condemns. He is the great healer, the Savior. The act of cursing the fruitless fig tree stands alone in his long ministry. Why did he do it? What was his purpose?
6: Well, it puzzles me too, John. We shall just have to wait. Someday we may know and understand.
5: Again we passed the fig orchard and that fig tree. Only yesterday morning it flourished with leaves, Peter. Now it is withered.
6: I expected it. Thinking it over since yesterday morning, I think the Master gave us a living parable. The barren tree is likened to those who profess and appear to have righteousness, but bear no fruit unto eternal life. Our own Israelite religion, with its magnificent temple, its sacred altars, its mitred priests and impressive ceremonies, is fair in outward appearance, but the fruits of the true worship, humility, love, benevolence, are lacking.
5: Like the fig tree, no fruit shall it bear, and no man shall gain from it eternal life.
6: Master, behold, the fig tree which thou cursedst is already withered away.
4: Verily I say unto you, if ye have faith and doubt not, ye shall not only do this which is done to the fig tree, but also ye shall say unto this mountain, Be thou removed, and be thou cast into the sea, it shall be done. And all things whatsoever ye shall ask in prayer, believing, ye shall receive.
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1: May 29th. Our reading in the Old Testament today is from the book of 2 Samuel, chapter 14, verse 1, through chapter 15, verse 22. Nathan had told a story to help David do a right thing, repent of his sins. This woman told a story to encourage David to do a wrong thing, restore Absalom without first insisting on repentance. Forgiveness that ignores justice is only a fiction. Even God does not restore a banished one without first paying the price to uphold his law. You see, my friend, forgiveness is not cheap. It is costly. God demands that we repent and turn from sin. Jesus Christ had to die that we might be forgiven, for there is no other way. The good news is God's forgiveness is complete. We can come into his presence and see his face. David restored Absalom's position, but he did not improve his character, so the young man returned to his sinful ways. The only thing weighty about Absalom was his hair. The rest of him was chaff. His good looks camouflaged a bad heart. And as we move into chapter 15, here in the reading of the book of 2 Samuel, we'll learn about enticement. Absalom personified everything that God hates. Unfortunately, many in Israel were deceived by him and believed his flattery and lies. They should have remained loyal to the Lord and to David. But recall what the crowd did to the son of David. And then there is an escape that takes place. A crisis helps to reveal who our loyal friends really are. David's servants were ready to obey and ready to die. Ittai was a foreigner, yet he stayed with the king. The priests and David's counselor returned to the place of danger. David was a man of prayer, but he also used wise strategy. Ahithophel abandoned David and joined the rebellion. But he was Bathsheba's grandfather, so he took the opportunity for revenge. And with that, let's begin today's reading in the Old Testament. May 29th, 2 Samuel chapter 14, verse 1, through chapter 15, verse 22. Joab realized how much the king longed to see Absalom. So he sent for a woman from Tekoa who had a reputation for great wisdom. He said to her, "Pretend you are in mourning. Wear mourning clothes and don't bathe or wear any perfume. Act like a woman who has been in deep sorrow for a long time. Then go to the king and tell him the story I am about to tell you." Then Joab told her what to say. When the woman approached the king, she fell with her face down to the floor in front of him and cried out, "Oh, king, help me!" "What's the trouble?" the king asked. "I'm a widow," she replied. "My two sons had a fight out on the field, and since no one was there to stop it, one of them was killed. Now the rest of the family is demanding, 'Let us have your son. We will execute him for murdering his brother. He doesn't deserve to inherit his family's property. But if I do that, I will have no one left, and my husband's name and family will disappear from the face of the earth.' 'Leave it to me,' the king told her. 'Go home, and I'll see to it that no one touches him.' 'Oh, thank you, my lord,' she replied, 'and I'll take the responsibility if you are criticized for helping me like this.' 'Don't worry about that,' the king said. 'If anyone objects, bring them to me. I can assure you they will never complain again.' Then she said, 'Please swear to me by the Lord your God that you won't let anyone take vengeance against my son. I want no more bloodshed.' 'As surely as the Lord lives,' he replied, 'not a hair on your son's head will be disturbed.' 'Please let me ask one more thing of you,' she said. 'Go ahead,' he urged. 'Speak.' She replied, 'Why don't you do as much for all the people of God as you have promised to do for me? You have convicted yourself in making this decision because you have refused to bring home your own banished son. All of us must die eventually. Our lives are like water spilled out on the ground, which cannot be gathered up again. That is why God tries to bring us back, when we have been separated from him. He does not sweep away the lives of those he cares about, and neither should you. But I have come to plead with you for my son, because my life and my son's life have been threatened. I said to myself, perhaps the king will listen to me and rescue me from those who would cut us off from God's people. Yes, the king will give us peace of mind again. I know that you are like an angel of God and can discern good from evil. May the Lord your God be with you. I want to know one thing, the king replied. Yes, my lord, she asked. Did Joab send you here? And the woman replied, my lord the king, how can I deny it? Nobody can hide anything from you. Yes, Joab sent me and told me what to say. He did it to place the matter before you in a different light. But you are as wise as an angel of God, and you understand everything that happens among us. So the king sent for Joab and told him, all right, go and bring back the young man Absalom. Joab fell to the ground before the king and blessed him and said, at last I know that I have gained your approval, for you have granted me this request. Then Joab went to Geshur and brought Absalom back to Jerusalem. But the king gave this order, Absalom may go to his own house, but he must never come into my presence. So Absalom did not see the king. Now no one in Israel was as handsome as Absalom. From head to foot, he was the perfect specimen of a man. He cut his hair only once a year, and then only because it was too heavy to carry around. When he weighed it out, it came to 5 pounds. He had 3 sons and 1 daughter. His daughter's name was Tamar, and she was very beautiful. Absalom lived in Jerusalem for 2 years without getting to see the king. Then Absalom sent for Joab to ask him to intercede for him, but Joab refused to come. Absalom sent for him a second time, but again Joab refused to come. So Absalom said to his servants, go and set fire to Joab's barley field, the field next to mine. So they set his field on fire, as Absalom had commanded. Then Joab came to Absalom and demanded, why did your servant set my field on fire? And Absalom replied, because I wanted to ask the king why he brought me back from Geshur if he didn't intend to see me. I might as well have stayed there. Let me see the king. If he finds me guilty of anything, then let him execute me. So Joab told the king what Absalom had said. Then at last David summoned his estranged son, and Absalom came and bowed low before the king, and David kissed him. After this, Absalom bought a chariot and horses, and he hired 50 footmen to run ahead of him. He got up early every morning and went out to the gate of the city. When people brought a case to the king for judgment, Absalom would ask where they were from, and they would tell him their tribe. Then Absalom would say, you've really got a strong case here. It's too bad the king doesn't have anyone to hear it. I wish I were the judge. Then people could bring their problems to me, and I would give them justice. And when people tried to bow before him, Absalom wouldn't let them. Instead, he took them by the hand and embraced them. So in this way, Absalom stole the hearts of all the people of Israel. After 4 years, Absalom said to the king, let me go to Hebron to offer a sacrifice to the Lord in fulfillment of a vow I made to him. For while I was at Geshur, I promised a sacrifice to him in Hebron if he would bring me back to Jerusalem. All right, the king told him, go and fulfill your vow. So Absalom went to Hebron. But while he was there, he sent secret messengers to every part of Israel to stir up a rebellion against the king. As soon as you hear the trumpets, his message read, you will know that Absalom has been crowned king in Hebron. He took 200 men from Jerusalem with him as guests, but they knew nothing of his intentions. While he was offering the sacrifices, he sent for Ahithophel, one of David's counselors who lived in Gilo. Soon many others also joined Absalom, and the conspiracy gained momentum. A messenger soon arrived in Jerusalem to tell King David, all Israel has joined Absalom in a conspiracy against you. Then we must flee at once, or it will be too late, David urged his men. Hurry! If we get out of the city before he arrives, both we and the city of Jerusalem will be spared from disaster. We are with you, his advisers replied. Do what you think is best. So the king and his household set out at once. He left no one behind except 10 of his concubines to keep the palace in order. The king and his people set out on foot, and they paused at the edge of the city to let David's troops move past to lead the way. There were 600 Gittites who had come with David from Gath, along with the king's bodyguard. Then the king turned to Attai, the captain of the Gittites, and asked, Why are you coming with us? Go on back with your men to King Absalom, for you are a guest in Israel, a foreigner in exile. You arrived only yesterday, and now should I force you to wander with us? I don't even know where we will go. Go on back and take your troops with you, and may the Lord show you his unfailing love and faithfulness. But Ittai said to the king, I vow by the Lord and by your own life that I will go wherever you go, no matter what happens, whether it means life or death. David replied, All right, come with us. So Ittai and his 600 men and their families went along. May 29th. And now we look into the New Testament reading for today, and it will be from the book of John, chapter 18, verses 1 through 24. Here's what's going on in this chapter of the book of John. Judas depended on the strength of numbers, Peter on the strength of his arm, Annas and Caiaphas on the strength of their position, but Jesus on the strength of love and devotion to the Father. Jesus had a cup in his hand, not a sword, but that cup was his scepter. He was in complete control. On the other hand, Peter fought when he should have yielded and followed when he should have fled. Yielding and fleeing looked like defeat, but they were the Father's will, and Peter should have obeyed. While Jesus was giving his witness to the high priest, Peter was outside denying the Lord. Which was the successful witness, Peter or Jesus? Well, it's pretty obvious. Now, as a Roman governor, Pilate was worried about the threat of another kingdom. Verse 36, as we shall see, is certainly a rebuke to believers who follow the example of Peter. At Pentecost, Peter wielded the sword of the Spirit and won a victory. And with that, let's begin today's reading in the New Testament. May 29th, John chapter 18, verses 1 through 24. After saying these things, Jesus crossed the Kidron Valley with his disciples and entered a grove of olive trees. Judas the betrayer knew this place because Jesus had gone there many times with his disciples. The leading priests and Pharisees had given Judas a battalion of Roman soldiers and temple guards to accompany him. Now with blazing torches, lanterns, and weapons, they arrived at the olive grove. Jesus fully realized all that was going to happen to him. Stepping forward to meet them, he asked, Whom are you looking for? Jesus of Nazareth, they replied. I am he, Jesus said. Judas was standing there with them when Jesus identified himself. And as he said, I am he, they all fell backward to the ground. Once more he asked them, Whom are you searching for? And again they replied, Jesus of Nazareth. I told you that I am he, Jesus said, and since I am the one you want, let these others go. He did this to fulfill his own statement, I have not lost a single one of those you gave me. Then Simon Peter drew a sword and slashed off the right ear of Malchus, the high priest's servant. But Jesus said to Peter, Put your sword back into its sheath. Shall I not drink from the cup the Father has given me? So the soldiers, their commanding officer, and the temple guards arrested Jesus and tied him up. First, they took him to Annas, the father-in-law of Caiaphas, the high priest that year. Caiaphas was the one who had told the other Jewish leaders, better that one should die for all. Simon Peter followed along behind, as did another of the disciples.
2: that other disciple was acquainted with the high priest, so he was allowed to enter the courtyard with Jesus. Peter stood outside the gate. Then the other disciple spoke to the woman watching at the gate, and she let Peter in. The woman asked Peter, "Aren't you one of Jesus' disciples?" "No," he said, "I am not." The guards and the household servants were standing around a charcoal fire they had made because it was cold.

For the high priest, he demanded. Jesus replied, If I said anything wrong, you must give evidence for it. Should you hit a man for telling the truth? Then Annas bound Jesus and sent him to Caiaphas, the high priest. Today we're reading Psalm 119, verses 97 through 112. Those who love God's word and obey it develop a practical wisdom for guiding their lives. It is dangerous to learn from your enemies, and both your teachers and your elderly friends may not know what you need to know. Learn all you can from every good source, but let God, not man, be your teacher. Because in a dark world, God's word will be your light to keep you from the traps and detours of the enemy. God gives you the light you need to make one step at a time. If you want more light, you must obey what he says. Then more light will come. God sends the light into your heart and gives you the wisdom you need. Psalm 119, verses 97 through 112. Oh, how I love your law. I think about it all day long. Your commands make me wiser than my enemies, for your commands are my constant guide. Yes, I have more insight than my teachers, for I am always thinking of your decrees. I am even wiser than my elders, for I have kept your commandments. I have refused to walk on any path of evil, that I may remain obedient to your word. I haven't turned away from your laws, for you have taught me well. How sweet are your words to my taste! They are sweeter than honey. Your commandments give me understanding. No wonder I hate every false way of life. Your word is a lamp for my feet and a light for my path. I've promised it once, and I'll promise again. I will obey your wonderful laws. I have suffered much, O Lord. Restore my life again, just as you promised. Lord, accept my grateful thanks and teach me your laws. My life constantly hangs in the balance, but I will not stop obeying your law. The wicked have set their traps for me along your path, but I will not turn from your commandments. Your decrees are my treasure. They are truly my heart's delight. I am determined to keep your principles, even forever, to the very end. Proverbs 16, verses 8 and 9. It is better to be poor and godly than rich and dishonest. We can make our plans, but the Lord determines our steps.

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2: I have few memories of my childhood, except crying for my mother who left home for another man. Sexual abuse during those years left me unable to sleep at night. I discovered alcohol. Searching for love, I quickly became promiscuous as I drifted into drugs, marijuana, then speed, cocaine, and heroin. I began selling my body. Depression overwhelmed me, and I attempted suicide, but failed. At 24, I married a man who asked me to follow his religion, a guru who claimed to be Christ. I couldn't do that, so the marriage ended after 5 years. Once again, I tried suicide by gas that would have killed my two little girls. Fortunately, I failed, and I went into alcohol rehab and counseling. As counseling uncovered the shameful things that had been done to me as a child, I kept trying suicide. Over time, Christian friends talked to me about Jesus and the Bible, encouraging me to listen to Unshackled, stories much like my own. But even after I prayed for salvation, I battled alcohol, depression, and drugs. A persistent pastor encouraged me, prayed for me, and kept reaching out to me with the love and truth that he which hath begun a good work in you will perform it.

0: until the day of Jesus Christ. And it's true. Once you invite Christ into your heart and life, he will teach you and help you and strengthen you. And he will set you free, as he did me. I'm Sherry Dale. If the Son, therefore, shall make you free, you shall be free indeed.
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2: Salvation is from God to you from beginning to end. 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

0: Fresh insights from a new series called Unshakable here on A New Beginning. And Pastor Greg Laurie has more to come from this message. It's a good time to ask, how's your relationship with the Lord? Do you spend time walking and talking with Jesus? Do you have a relationship with Him? Pastor Greg, if someone has never come to the Lord and asked Him to be their Savior, they can do that right now, can't they?
1: They can, and it's so simple. And I think because it's so simple, people think, oh, it can't be that easy. Well, look, Jesus did all the heavy lifting. He carried the cross for you. He died on that cross that He carried. This isn't about what you do. It's about what He's done. But here's what the Bible says. Whoever will call upon the name of the Lord will be saved. So let's just say that you're caught in a riptide out in the ocean and you need help and there's a lifeguard at the stand and they see you. You've got to call out to them and let them know you need saving. And the same is true when it comes to eternal life. Jesus is ready to save you. Will you call out to Him? You say, well, okay, how do I do that? You do it through prayer. And prayer is just talking to God. So listen, I'd like to lead you in a simple prayer. And if you pray this prayer after me, I believe God will hear it and answer it, and Christ will come to live inside of you. Thousands of people have prayed a prayer like this over the years that we've been doing this radio broadcast and have seen their life change. There's no power or magic in a prayer. It's all about your commitment to Christ. But this is a way to call on the name of the Lord in this prayer. So if you want Jesus to come into your life and forgive you of your sin, if you want to know that you'll go to heaven when you die, if you want to fill that big hole in your heart, just pray this prayer after me. You could pray it out loud if you like. Pray it in the quietness of your heart, but pray these words if you would. Lord Jesus, I know that I'm a sinner, but I know that You're the Savior who died on the cross for my sin. I am sorry for my sin, and I turn from it now. And I choose to follow You from this moment forward. Be my Savior and my Lord. Be my God and my friend. Thanks for hearing this prayer and answering this prayer. In Jesus' name I pray. Amen. Listen, if you just prayed that prayer, I want you to know that God has heard you and has answered it. The Bible says, these things we write to you that believe on the name of the Son of God, that you may know that you have eternal life, that you may know. It's yours now. God has given it to you because it's the gift of eternal life through Jesus Christ, our Lord. Congratulations and welcome to the family of God.
0: 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You know, Pastor Greg, we hear from people all the time who tell us how these daily studies have impacted their lives. So many have found the Lord and been encouraged through this teaching.
1: That's right.
0: And we hope our listeners might pray about making an investment so these studies can continue.
1: Yeah, it's really true, Dave. You know, and even a little bit helps. You know, people need to hear the gospel so badly. They need to hear the teaching of the Word of God. It changes everything because it changes us. And I'm so passionate about it, and I'm called to do it, and I'm thankful for it. But I can't do it alone. So I'm going to ask folks that are listening, if you think more people need to hear the gospel, if you believe more people need to hear the teaching of the Word of God, then prayerfully consider 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
5: A friend and I were waiting on a street corner for a bus one day when a band gathered and played Christian songs, and we laughed at them and mocked them when a preacher began telling us how Jesus came to save sinners. I considered religion a crutch. Right after high school, I joined the Coast Guard. I attended chapel service merely to avoid having to shovel snow on Sunday morning. But I didn't really listen to the chaplain. I enjoyed my 4 years in the Coast Guard, and when I was discharged, I found a great job as a communications operator for the Air Force in the West Indies. But I drank and sank lower morally and spiritually. I was only 26 when the first symptoms of disease struck me. I would fall down and be unable to get up without help. The doctors gave a diagnosis: multiple sclerosis. I began pondering serious life questions. I wondered if suicide would be an escape or merely a step into greater problems. In my rooming house lived a woman who talked to me about Jesus and my need for salvation, but I wasn't ready to let God control my life. Then I corresponded through cassette with a woman who was blind, and we married. She believed in Christ and thought I did, too, because I pretended to be a Christian. The truth finally drove me to my knees, where I asked God's forgiveness and became a child of His. And now we both know that God's grace is sufficient for each day. Trust Him and see for yourself. I'm Russell Whitehead. If the Son, therefore, shall make you free, you shall be free indeed.
4: If you would like to be free from the weight of sin by receiving Jesus Christ as Lord and Savior, or maybe you have questions about it, call 1-888-NEED-HIM right now. 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

of the least of your blessings. And Master, I stand here today, and I'm not worthy of the least of your blessings.

0: As a young man, Franklin Graham lived a pretty wild life. Eventually, it caught up with him, and he knew he had to change.
1: I was 22 years old when I finally was just at the point in my life where I was sick and tired of being sick and tired, and I just asked God if He would forgive me. I confessed my sin to Him. I asked Him for forgiveness, and that night I said, I believe Jesus Christ is your Son. I believe that He died for my sins. I believe that He rose. I believe that He's in heaven, and I want to invite Him to come take charge of my life. That night I gave Him my life, and I asked Jesus Christ to come inside my life to take control. That night God forgave me. He forgave me. And He'll forgive you tonight.
0: God will change your life as surely as He did Franklin Graham's, but you have to ask Him to.
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0: flood and coming judgment. This is Ken Ham inviting you to have an encounter with God's Word at Ark Encounter. Jesus said his coming judgment would be like that in the days of Noah. People would be eating and drinking, not realizing judgment was around the corner. It's interesting that Jesus compares his coming judgment to the flood of Noah's day. Many Christians today say this flood was just a local flood. But what does this say about the coming judgment? Is Jesus only going to judge people living in a certain area? Of course not. The Bible's clear, everyone will be judged. Just as the past judgment on Noah's evil world was global, so will this coming judgment be. But God has provided an ark of salvation for us today, and that is Jesus.
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0: From the files of Unshackled, Pacific Garden Mission presents Free Indeed.
1: I was born in Japan to a Japanese mother and an English father. Mother was a Christian, so I grew up attending Christian schools. At evangelistic meetings, I met Percy, a South African who came to Japan as a missionary. We married and I had children. While we were in South Africa on leave, x-rays revealed a tumor pressing on my optic nerve, impairing my vision. But I was pregnant and the baby would have died during surgery, so I refused the operation. Our baby son was born perfect, but my vision continued to worsen. World War II had begun, but we returned to Japan because God had called us as missionaries. In 1941, Percy was a school principal on the west coast of Japan when Pearl Harbor came and Japanese agents arrested him. God helped me provide food for Percy in prison and for my children until mother persuaded them to let us all go to Tokyo where we live under house arrest. Food was rationed and bombings were frequent in Tokyo, but God protected us and provided our needs. We spent the last year of the war in a 9-foot square room expecting an invasion, but the atom bomb ended the war. After a furlough in South Africa, we returned to Japan to serve as missionaries once again. We shared God's love for 25 more years. Then we retired to Australia to live near our son. My blindness increased as the tumor grew. Within 2 years, I was blind, but our son took care of us. God's way is right. I'm Amy Luke. If the Son, therefore, shall make you free, ye shall be free indeed.
0: If you would like to be free from the weight of sin by accepting Jesus Christ as Lord and Savior, call 1-888-NEED-HIM right now. Free Indeed is a production of Pacific Garden Mission, 1458 South Canal Street, Chicago, Illinois, 60607. 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

0: Your resume is very impressive, Mr. Carter.
1: Oh, thank you.
0: But there's something here that's just a little bit unbelievable. Were you really an astronaut?
1: Oh, about that.
2: Who doesn't want to make a good impression? The problem is, too often we try to make other people believe we're something that we're not. But that doesn't work with God. Billy Graham.
3: The Lord looks on the heart. He knows what goes on inside your heart. And he judges by what he sees inside, not just what he sees on the outside.
2: You may not be proud of what he sees, but you can change all that.
3: It means that you're willing to give up some of those wrong things in your life and walk with him. And then the second thing, you must receive him by faith. You put your confidence in, you put your strength in, you put everything you have in Jesus Christ. And then the third thing, you must be willing to follow him and obey him.
2: Are you ready to take those steps now? We'd like to help. 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We're the Billy Graham Evangelistic Association.

This is Carter Conlon. Healings are just some of the many miracles that we're experiencing during our worldwide prayer meeting every Tuesday night at 7 p.m. Eastern Time. God is moving in a miraculous way. Let me just share one particular one with you. This is Anne Marie from Naples, Florida. 7-month-old Colette, after 2 brain surgeries, 5 rounds of chemo, and organ failure, has miraculously turned around and is out of the pediatric intensive care unit as of the 29th of April. Praise Jesus, she says. Thank you for praying. God Almighty, we ask you, Lord, that this baby would be a living testimony of your power and your compassion, that you would raise her up, O God, and let her be a child of delight and joy in your sight and in the sight of her family. We thank you for this in Jesus' name. This is Carter Conlon reminding you, it's time to pray.

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1: Daniel Thorson was the youngest of three sons born to middle-aged Norwegian immigrants. They took him to church, but God meant little to Dan. By 13, he was smoking and drinking beer. At 16 came drugs, even after he joined the Marines, which lasted 2.5 years and ended with a dishonorable discharge. His first marriage lasted a year. During 4 years in prison for a drug deal, he got his GED and 2 years of junior college. When he got out, he married again, and a daughter was born. That marriage lasted 3 years. The drugs continued. That's when I met Dan, and we lived together. But his lies and cheating were too much for me, and I threw him out after 4 years. His newly saved brother tried to warn him, but Dan was deaf to the truth. After 5 years of living like an animal, he moved in with a drug dealer and was strung out all the time. One night, he knew he had to leave, or he would die. So he walked out, asked God to help him, and called his brother, who explained the way of salvation. Dan received Christ as his Savior and gave up drugs completely after 27 years as an addict. God brought me back into Dan's life, and that's when I was saved. We got married even though Dan was HIV positive. He spent his last years serving the Lord through an AIDS ministry. I know Dan would want me to tell you, whatever has you bound, Jesus will set you free. And if the Son therefore shall make you free, you shall be free indeed.
0: If you would like to be free from the weight of sin by receiving Jesus Christ as Lord and Savior, or maybe you have questions about it, call 1-888-NEED-HIM right now. 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

0: With SRN News, I'm Ron Taylor. Israel is escalating their military offensive in southern Lebanon.
1: Israeli troops are pushing deeper into villages in southern Lebanon. Israeli Prime Minister Benjamin Netanyahu told troops they are dealing a crushing blow to Hezbollah as they advance to controlling positions north of the Litani River. Meanwhile, military officials from both countries began talks at the Pentagon for the first time in decades. Lebanese officials tell the Associated Press their delegation wants a stop to ongoing hostilities and enforcement of the ceasefire, and they want any deal between Iran and the U.S. to stop the Israeli offensive. I'm Jennifer King.
0: President Trump is still pondering moving forward with a deal to extend the Iran ceasefire and reopen the Strait of Hormuz. Pam Bondi defends the Trump administration's release of the Epstein case files as she testifies before lawmakers Friday. Bernie Bennett has more.
2: Former Attorney General Pam Bondi stood behind the Trump administration's release of the case files on Jeffrey Epstein as she testified Friday before House lawmakers scrutinizing a process that was delayed and included personal information of potential victims. Bondi, who arrived Friday morning on Capitol Hill for her closed-door interview, was defiant in previous public testimony when she was confronted by lawmakers about the Epstein investigation. In her opening statement, she kept to the same tact. Bernie Bennett, Washington.
0: A federal judge says New Hampshire must make it easier for voters to prove their U.S. citizenship. District Court Judge Samantha Elliott did not rule directly on whether requiring proof of citizenship for voter registration is constitutional. Instead, she said it was unconstitutional to remove one method of proof, namely signing an affidavit affecting or attesting to their citizenship. The case was seen as the first major legal test of an election reform that's been pushed by President Trump and has gained favor among many Republicans. The head of the WHO has arrived in Congo's capital to supporting efforts against the Ebola outbreak there. This is SRN News. What political issues do you hear about in church? Correspondent Michael Harrington has details.
3: According to the latest poll from the Pew Research Center, abortion is the topic that most often comes up in a sermon these days. 35% of regular churchgoers say they've heard a message about it in the last few months. Israel is the second most common political or social issue to be addressed from the pulpit. 34% have heard about that. Next comes homosexuality, immigration, and the war in Iran. Michael Harrington reporting.
0: The head of a government panel investigating anti-Semitism in Australia says Jewish witnesses who have appeared before the committee are now facing online harassment and bigotry. Some of those offensive social media posts have been referred to the police. The Royal Commission on Anti-Semitism and Social Cohesion was established in response to two gunmen who were allegedly inspired by ISIS killing 15 people at a Sydney Hanukkah celebration in December. Royal commissions are Australia's highest form of public inquiry. This is SRN News. The smoking rate among adults in the U.S. dropped to another all-time low last year.
4: A government survey shows that about 1 in 11 adults say they were current smokers. That's according to preliminary findings from the Centers for Disease Control and Prevention. In the mid-1960s, 42% of U.S. adults were smokers. The rate has been gradually dropping for decades, and last year it was 9%. Cigarette smoking is a risk factor for lung cancer, heart disease, and stroke, and it's long been considered the leading cause of preventable death, John Scott reporting.
0: Prosecutors slapped another insider trading charge against a Google employee this week, alleging the software engineer used confidential company information to pocket more than $1 million on the prediction market platform Polymarket. Authorities say 36-year-old Michael Spagnuolo used Google's year-end search data to place bets on search trends. More details at SRN
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7: I was the oldest of 12 children who grew up on farms. A whole series of them because Dad was a sharecropper. He was never mean, but because of his poverty, he was tight with money and possessions. Mother was the opposite, quick to share food with hungry people who came to our door during the Depression. Our home was sort of a part-time rescue mission because she not only fed people, she prayed for them as well and quoted the Bible. So I never doubted the reality of God. And when I married, my wife and I were active in church. Then an evangelist came and said, "Unless you have God's brand on your heart, you're a maverick in the herd." Well, that made me angry at first. Thinking about it worked, though, I knew he was right and committed my life to Christ right then and there. I knew God was calling me to his work, so I held prayer meetings during our breaks and Bible study during lunch hour. I handed out tracts and rented movies, too. One movie I rented was from Pacific Garden Mission, which made me realize we had no rescue mission in town. We had a lot of opposition to the idea when word got around that I felt God wanted us to start a rescue mission, but we persisted in prayer, and God opened doors like you wouldn't believe. I had no education or training, but I was obedient to God. And we started 7 rescue missions in Maryland, Virginia, Pennsylvania, and West Virginia. Listen to God, and he will give you the desires of your heart. I know. I'm Jim Resch. If the Son therefore shall make you free, you shall be free indeed.
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0: We live in a world where change is inevitable. Or is it? Billy Graham.
1: We're living in a changing world. But some things never change. The laws of nature don't change. There are certain truths that never change. God hasn't changed. The Bible says, I am the Lord, I change not. The Bible says God is not a man that he should lie, nor the son of man that he should change. God hasn't changed in all of these centuries. He's the same in every generation. God is unchanging in judgment, but God is also unchanging in his love.
0: Learn more about the loving God who is the same today, tomorrow, and forever at findpeacewithgod.net. 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
1: Some walls look like they'll stand forever. A stubborn will that refuses to bend. A damaging document that seems impossible to reverse. A scene so dark you can't imagine light returning. But eventually, the walls fall, and God proceeds with His sovereign plan. Today on Insight for Living, Chuck Swindoll walks through an amazing sequence of events in Esther chapter 8, providing proof that no heart is too hard for God to change, no writing so permanent He can't reverse it, and no scene so dark He can't brighten it. Chuck titled his message, "And the Walls Came Tumbling Down."
2: There is no wall that will not ultimately fall. Even though it may be imposing and long-standing, it will fall. Even though it may be as intimidating as an angry giant, or as silent as thin air, and just as invisible, like the stubborn will of a person, or the bitter spirit of an individual, it will fall. All walls finally fall. Anyone who knows a little bit of history knows how true that is. Everywhere you go, it seems, especially on the continent and into Europe, you find walls that once were so formidable and strong and intimidating and high. People in their day thought they would never fall. And yet to this day, right into the Middle East and into Egypt, this archaeologist Spade continues to unearth walls that have fallen. Great empires that looked like they would go on forever have fallen. Egyptian walls, Grecian walls, Roman walls, French walls, German walls. Speaking of German walls, the cry can be heard all through the streets of Berlin, "Freiheit! Freiheit!" At last! Freedom at last! Songs that are usually reserved for soccer matches and birthday parties are now being sung in the streets near the historic Brandenburg Gate and Checkpoint Charlie. In rough translation, "Such a beautiful day should last forever," they sing day and night. One man shouts, "Remember the 9th of November." Reminds me of when I was a little boy. "Remember the Alamo." Not that I was living at the time, but I was in Texas at the time. "Remember the 9th of November." While another man is hammering away, beating on the wall and handing out fragments of it to the crowd. And they are saying all over the city, "The wall is gone, the wall is gone." One rather hardened, retired Air Force colonel who flew bombing missions over Berlin in the mid-40s watched it all and said, "I'm a hard old retired colonel, but I had tears in my eyes to see people standing on a wall where once they would have been shot. I could hardly take it all in." One radio station in West Berlin said, "This is Christmas, New Year's, and Easter all rolled into one." The remarkable thing is that the wall fell without a shot. 28 Cold War years, it has stood and been a bloodbath. Not only dividing a city, dividing a country, but dividing a world. And the wall has come tumbling down. I know. Some of you skeptics are saying, "Another shoe will fall. You just wait." I know, but first a wall has fallen. It has fallen. I look into the scriptures and I see similar situations, and I find myself asking, why did we even have a wall in the first place? Why are there walls? I love the moving words of the late Robert Frost, who writes in one of his pieces, "Before I built a wall, I'd ask to know what I was walling in or walling out." And so should we. Egypt should have asked what it was walling in and what it was walling out, and it didn't for 430 years while the people of the Hebrews lived in abject slavery until Moses came, and by the power of the living God, that wall came tumbling down. A few years later, Moses was gone. Joshua was there. They were invading the promised land, and they came to Jericho. There they were again. I've been singing all week long, Joshua fit the battle of Jericho. I've been watching this thing on television, sort of. Kids think I'm a little weird, but that's okay. They've been thinking that for years. And I think the walls came tumbling down. Jericho wasn't held by walls. The walls were as nothing in the presence of the living God. And Jerusalem's walls looked so formidable, so strong. They flew their own flag under numerous kings. But Nebuchadnezzar the Great dropped those walls so that the text reads, not one stone stood on top of another. It fell down flat, a la Joshua 6:20. The walls fell down flat. All walls finally fall. Nebuchadnezzar said it would never happen to him. His son Belshazzar was watching at a banquet, finger writing on the wall, and it said, "Your days are over, bud," sort of a loose translation. "You're finished." And that night, Darius the Great built another wall. 62-year-old Darius, the Medo-Persian Empire. It will never fall until Alexander the Great came, who finally was overthrown in his kingdom by Julius the Great, the Caesars. What wall would ever stand like Roman walls? And they have all fallen. All walls finally fall. Even our own. Even those built up against us, they fall. Remember the words of Corrie ten Boom? She said, "There is no pit so deep but that he is not deeper still." I thought this past week of a paraphrase, "There is no wall so strong, but that he is not stronger still." All these things bring us to the little slice of history connected to the 8th chapter of the book of Esther, of all things. What would all of this have to do with Esther? Everything, really, everything. This is a chapter where a heart is so hard, it seemed as though it would never change, and it changes. The wall of a heart comes tumbling down. Where an edict that was set in concrete by the law of the Medes and the Persians, and it looked like, because it had been imprinted with the signet ring of the king, would never fall. That wall is tumbling down. And the scene, the Jews, as they lived, like people in concentration camps, awaiting the final death knell promised by Haman. The scene is so dark, but God brightens it. I think this passage is saying this. There is no heart so hard he cannot change. There is no writing so permanent he cannot erase. There is no scene so dark he cannot brighten. First, the heart. The heart. On that day, King Ahasuerus gave the house of Haman, the enemy of the Jews, to Queen Esther. Now, wait just a minute. Can this really be? Remember Ahasuerus. The story begins with him. Go back. Esther chapter 1. He is the first main character when the curtain goes up. Act 1, scene 1. Xerxes, otherwise known as Ahasuerus, front and center. It took place in the days of Ahasuerus. This was the Ahasuerus who reigned from India to Ethiopia. How vast. Over 127 provinces. How powerful. In those days, as King Ahasuerus sat on his royal throne, which was in Susa, the capital. That tells you a lot right there. This man is powerful. This is the man who just the movement of his hands caused people to to live or die. This is the man who decided in chapter 3 to promote Haman, who hated the Jews, to the position of prime minister. This is the man who said to him, here is my ring. Another way of saying, take my credit card. You sign for me. You pass the edicts. Haman says to him, in a period of time, I have a plan where we will rid this kingdom of people who despise you and stand against you. And the king gives him his ring and says, sign the document. And the document is written, and it is nothing more than an extermination plan on hold. Within 1 year, the Jews will die. And dread swept over the city and across all 127 provinces, because the king said, it shall be done. Chapter 8. This is the king who changes his mind. I mean, this is a man whose stubbornness can be compared to no other. And yet he is the one of all things who has listened to Esther's plea, who has seen to it that Haman, the recently appointed prime minister, is impaled on the gallows, this pole that is built 75 feet high near the home of Haman, upon which he had hoped to hang Mordecai. This is the king who touches Esther with the golden scepter and says to her, I care, I'm listening, I want to know what I can do. It is the one who gave the house of Haman to Queen Esther. There was evidence in extra-biblical literature, and I'm thinking here of Herodotus, that the property of condemned criminals reverted back to the crown. And so in this case, the property of Haman, a condemned criminal, now became Ahasuerus. But he doesn't keep it. He even gives Haman's estate to Esther, who in turn gives it to Mordecai. For Esther had disclosed what he meant to her, the verse concludes. The king took off his signet ring, which he had taken away from Haman, and he gave it to Mordecai, of all things, and Esther set Mordecai over the house of Haman. These are revolutionary events. And Esther spoke again to the king, fell at his feet, and wept. What is my point here? I think it's clear. There is no heart so stubborn, but that God cannot penetrate it, break through it. I think what it is saying is that there is no match for the living God. Hold your place and look at Proverbs 21, the first two verses. Will you do that? Living out in the lives of the people of Esther chapter 8 is the principle of Proverbs 21, 1 and 2. The king's heart is like channels of water in the hand of the Lord. He turns it wherever he wishes. Every man's way is right in his own eyes, but the Lord weighs the hearts. Look at the verses. The king's heart, we would say in everyday language, is like mush. It is like soft clay in the hands of the Lord. Would it be acceptable for you and your theology to imagine another name there besides the king? Be my guest. Someone that's giving you grief. Someone who represents a formidable presence. Someone whose face is on your dartboard. Somebody who haunts you and maybe even hunts you down. That heart of that person that to you is so hard and so granite-like is like mush and soft putty in the hands of the Lord. The point is clear. There is no heart so stubborn that it becomes unbreakable in the hands of the Lord. Let me tell you a story. In another place and at another time in my life, I went through a dreadful experience with a person who decided to make me his enemy. I'm honest, as I am removed from it 2 decades, I still do not know why. It is a mystery. Nevertheless, it occurred. This individual decided to, whether he knew it or not, at least the beginning days, decided to make my life rather miserable. My every move was watched. Virtually every decision was questioned. My ministry was doubted. This person continued to apply pressure, sometimes to the point where I thought I would scream. I don't know how much he said to others, I never asked, but I know he said enough to me to know that what was once a close friendship degenerated. He was determined that I needed his presence, his bullying, his intimidation. I became a little more than frightened when I realized he carried a gun. And on an occasion, I recall being threatened by it. Usually people like that don't display their weapons. He liked to. I remember going home one Sunday and falling across our bed, not even taking off my overcoat that winter day, and crying till I could not cry another tear. He had a heart like King Ahasuerus. I know whereof I speak. I'll share with you later how things changed, but the point I am making here is that you may have some such individual who is making it his or her delight to make your life miserable. You may work alongside them, or you may have schooled with them or roomed with them, but they are dogging your steps. You may have once been married to them. There is no wall so strong that he is not stronger still. If God can change the heart of an Ahasuerus, why didn't God give him a name like Johnson or Smith? If God can change the heart of a Xerxes, he can change any heart. Any heart. Listen to this. You who live your days intimidated and threatened, anxious over the falling of the next shoe, listen to this. God is able to take the heart of whoever and change it, just like he could take the heart of this king. Esther, verse 3, fell at his feet, wept, and implored him to do something. What's wrong? Well, Haman may be gone, but the edict has still been written. And you know how it is with those edicts from Medo-Persia. Listen to Daniel 6. 3 times we read these words. Sign the document so that it may not be changed according to the law of the Medes and Persians, which may not be revoked. Daniel 6:8. The statement is true according to the law of the Medes and the Persians, which may not be revoked. Daniel 6:12. Recognize, O king, that it is the law of the Medes and Persians that no injunction or statute which the king establishes may be changed. Daniel 6:15. It is written, it will be done. Haman may be gone, the edict is still intact. It has been written, it will be done. The Jews will die in December. So Esther weeps. It is a document that looks absolutely permanent. It is irrevocable. He extends the golden scepter, which is his way of saying, speak, I'm listening. Verse 5. She said, if it pleases the king, and if I have found favor before him, and the matter seems proper to the king, and I am pleasing in his sight. What a wonderful way for a wife to speak to a husband. No extra charge for that. Let it be written Let it be written to revoke the letters devised by Haman. Let it be written. It's already written. But I'm pleading for revoking what has been written. Let it be revoked is what she's saying. Unheard of in the land of the Persians. She says in verse 6, how can I endure to see the calamity which shall befall my people? How can I endure to see the destruction of my kindred? Look, you wonder if there is a wall so thick that God cannot penetrate. You wonder if documents written in that day, just as documents written in our day, are permanent ink. So the king said to Queen Esther and to Mordecai the Jew, behold, I have given the house of Haman to Esther, and him they have hanged on the gallows because he had stretched out his hands against the Jews. Now, here's the pen. Here's the stylus. You write to the Jews as you see fit. Is that incredible? You write another law. You write another one. By the way, you think it isn't worth it to stand against wrong laws? You talk about a reason to stand in favor of life and against abortion. You talk about a reason to fight and to affirm truth, even though it looks like it will never change. Here's an example. He says to her, you write it as you see fit. Furthermore, he says, seal it with the king's signet ring for a decree which is written in the name of the king and sealed with the king's signet ring may not be revoked. This one is going to stand. This is it. Count on it. 13, a copy of the edict to be issued as law in each and every province was published to all the peoples so that the Jews should be ready for this day to avenge themselves on their enemies. The Jews are now protected. They now have their own defense provided by the Persian law. No one can touch them. The couriers hastened and, impelled by the king's command, went out riding on the royal steeds, and the decree was given out in Susa, the capital.
1: What a picture. The king hands the pen to Esther and says, you write it. An irrevocable decree rewritten. A death sentence reversed. Only God could engineer something like that. And he did it again, on a hill outside Jerusalem, where the ultimate decree against you and me was nailed to a cross and canceled forever. This is Insight for Living. We're coming near the conclusion of Chuck Swindoll's 12-part biographical study on Esther, a woman of strength and dignity. While there's still time, we encourage you to take advantage of the bundle of resources that we've assembled for this study. It includes the Searching the Scriptures Bible Study Workbook, Chuck's full-length biography of Esther, and the complete collection of 12 sermons on CD. To access this bundle right now, go to insight.org/offer. Chuck, we're coming up on another milestone here at Insight for Living. On June 30th, we'll close the books on another ministry year and step into our 47th year of ministry. At moments like these, it's critical that we remain laser-focused on the one we serve.
2: When Paul arrived in Corinth, he was fresh off a rough stretch. He'd just come from Athens, where the philosophers basically laughed him off the Areopagus. If you've ever poured everything you had into something and watched people shrug and walk away, and if you've ever had a message fall completely flat, you know something of how Paul felt stepping into Corinth. And what did he decide? Quoting now, I determined to know nothing among you except Jesus Christ and him crucified. He didn't concoct a new strategy, not a better presentation. Not something more sophisticated, more polished, more likely to impress the intellectuals. Just the cross. Here's what 60-plus years of preaching has taught me. The moment I start trying to be impressive, I've already missed the point. The goal has never been for you to walk away thinking, what a great communicator.
3: 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There's a world of difference between those two. That's the heartbeat of Insight for Living. Always has been, always will be. I want every program, every single one, to be a place where someone has a real encounter with a real Savior. Not a religious experience, not a motivational moment, a genuine life-altering collision with the cross we proclaim. As we close out our fiscal year on June 30th, I want to ask you something, not to help us, but to consider the ministry you personally have when you invest in this broadcast. 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You send it, we broadcast it, and God does what only God can do. Would you give today? The cross is worth it, my friend.
1: 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I'm Bill Meyer. 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
2: In the late 60s, I made some very bad choices after I left home. I fell in with anti-establishment types in a commune who taught me about drugs, the occult, and revolution. From there, I drifted to Miami, where I fell in with more hippies and dropped acid. I decided to turn over a new leaf. I decided to go to Atlanta to stay with a family friend. I had to hitchhike since I had no money. The first guy who picked me up stole my suitcase and purse and left me stranded. In Atlanta, I fell in with more hippies in a commune and started using drugs again. From there, I hitchhiked to New York City. At that point, I met a guy who seemed to care about me. He asked me to move to his hometown. He helped me get an apartment and a job. He even asked me to marry him. I considered marrying him, even though he told me that his education, car, and apartment were more important to him than I was. That's when I realized that God should come first, ahead of everything. But I didn't know how to connect with God until a woman came to the office where I worked. She carried a Bible and gave me a tract that explained salvation. She also explained how Jesus changed her life. On the day I received Jesus as my Savior and Lord, He changed my life too. No more drugs or confusion, just a clear purpose in life of serving the Lord. I'm Kay Davila. If the Son, therefore, shall make you free, ye shall be free indeed.
1: If you would like to be free from the weight of sin by accepting Jesus Christ as Lord and Savior, call 1-888-NEED-HIM right now. Free Indeed is a production of Pacific Garden Mission, 1458 South Canal Street, Chicago, Illinois, 60607. 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

0: God wants you to have and be the very best. Here's John, who told the crowds at a Billy Graham crusade what happened when he allowed God to take control.
1: I finally came to the realization that all I had to do was get down on my knees and ask the Lord to come in. It was my willpower that was holding me back. My image of what I thought Christianity was. I did it that night in 74. From that time onwards, I didn't see any stars or fireworks or anything else. But from that time onwards, I had a new purpose in life, a new strength, a peace that helped me in everything I've been doing ever since. It gave me a confidence in the abilities that the Lord has given me. And it also gave me the chance to utilize the abilities that I have to His glory.
0: Peace, confidence, joy, all come from surrendering your life to God.
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0: 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But now here's Chip with his message titled, Warning, Beware of Spiritual Gift Abuse.
1: I want to go over what I think are the 10 most common abuses of spiritual gifts. Number one, beware when spiritual gifts are used as a means of manipulation, power, or control in personal and or church relationships. And notice they're all going to start with beware. That's a warning sign. Beware when spiritual gifts are used as a means of manipulation, power, or control in personal and or church relationships. If you have your Bibles, open them, if you will, to 1 Corinthians chapter 12. And in 1 Corinthians chapter 12, verse 4, it's a common thing we've talked about. In fact, keep your finger in 1 Corinthians 12. A lot of the abuses were happening in the Corinthian church, and so a lot of the corrections are going to be there. Pick it up at verse 4. There are different kinds of gifts, but the same Spirit. There are different kinds of service, but the same Lord. There are different kinds of workings, but the same God who works all of them and all men. Now to each one, the manifestation of the Spirit is given for the common good. Did you notice the repetition of the word same, same, same? There's unity. When God is working and the Lord Jesus is exalted and the Spirit of God is bestowing gifts and operating in the body of Christ, it's for the common good. The focus is on what God is doing in the group, not on people's particular passions or bents. Personal control, manipulation, and use by gifts are always a sign that abuse is occurring. Second warning. Beware when anyone claims to have the ability to give or bestow any particular gift if you follow their formula. Third warning, beware when any particular gift is made universal evidence of spirituality, salvation, or other spiritual blessing. Spiritual abuse number four, beware when the focus of a church service, ministry, or religious event is on spiritual gifts and their manifestation rather than on the giver of the gifts and his agenda for the church. This is where you hear about the miracle service as advertised. When the focus gets on, come see the show. Here's what you can get. Beware. Warning number five, beware of comparing your gifts with anyone else. It always leads to carnality. Don't compare yourself with other people. Don't compare your gift with other people. God made you unique. Warning number six, beware of any extreme position on spiritual gifts. I.e., they do not exist at all to a spirit-filled Christian will have all the gifts. Number seven, warning light. Beware of using spiritual gifts and the energy of the flesh to fulfill personal ego needs or impress other people. I think we all struggle with that. And so it's a warning light. Beware. Number eight, beware of confusing spiritual gifts with spiritual fruit as the evidence of spiritual growth and maturity. In some circles, the development and impact and the use of your gifts becomes kind of the test for spiritual maturity. But gifts, remember, are a means, not an end. Gifts are what? They're a paintbrush. They're a means. The goal is that you are becoming more and more like Christ. Spiritual fruit is about spiritual maturity, Christ-likeness. Spiritual gifts are about the means God uses in your life to help others become more like Christ. Let's look at a couple passages. Ephesians 4:13, until we all reach to the unity in the faith and the knowledge of the Son of God and become mature, attaining to the whole measure of the fullness of Christ. The goal is maturity. Or notice Galatians 5:22-23. But the fruit of the Spirit is love, joy, peace, patience, kindness, goodness, faithfulness, gentleness, and self-control. Against such things, there is no law. In fact, Jesus, John 15, you might just jot it, John 15, 8. By this is my Father glorified, that you have many gifts and are very impressive. Oh, I think I misquoted that. By this is my Father glorified, what? That you bear much fruit. Well, what is fruit? Fruit is always twofold. Number one, it's the life of Christ reproduced in your life. The goal of gifts is not that you're great, you're used, it's developed, we're impressed. The goal of the gifts is that because of how you are living, you are becoming more and more like Jesus. And God is using you for the right reason in the right ways with the right motives to exercise a supernatural ability in the sphere he's called you to as an intricate, interdependent part of the body. And as you do that with an attitude of love and dependency, there are people whose lives, little by little by little, become more and more like Jesus. But see, it's fruit. Anytime there's an emphasis on the gifts as an end in themselves, a little red warning light should go off. Warning number 9, beware that apparent manifestations of the Spirit can be counterfeited by human schemes and demonic forces. Beware. I mean, this is a big one. This happens not only overseas, but this happens here. Beware. Anytime something is supernatural, that's amazing. I was at this meeting. You can't believe it. I checked. They didn't have an earphone. And he didn't know this, and he didn't know that. And this person they never met, and then they said that. And this lady said, oh, that's really true. And I can't believe it. How could you know that? Chip, you can't believe it. This was an amazing meeting. Okay. You went to an amazing meeting. God may be choosing to do miraculous things. There may be manifestations of the Spirit of God in doing things that are very unusual. And we go, wow, wow, wow. Or it could be that something supernatural or perceived supernatural is happening, and there's a group of people that are being deceived. Don't necessarily assume because there are, quote, manifestations of the Spirit or apparent miracles or even real miracles, as far as you can tell, that it is always necessarily a work of God. I mean, listen to the very words of Jesus. If you have your Bible, turn to Matthew chapter 7. Matthew chapter 7. I mean, this is toward the end of his greatest sermon. And he gives this warning. Verse 22. Many of you will say to me on that day, Lord, Lord. Now notice the gifts. Did we not prophesy in your name? There's a spiritual gift. And in your name drive out demons. That probably have some gifts going there. And perform many miracles. And he goes, yeah. Then I will tell them plainly, I never knew you. Away from me, you evildoers. Therefore, everyone who hears these words of mine and puts them into practice is like a wise man who builds his house upon the rock. And I just would say, just because something is supernatural or perceived as supernatural, we're told to what? Test the spirits. Examine the fruit. What's 1 John say? Test the spirits. Examine them. Is it true? Is it not? The final warning here is beware of viewing the discovery, development, and deployment of your spiritual gift as either an optional exercise or interesting but not serious responsibility. And I've given you two passages, Ephesians 4, 7, and 2 Corinthians 5, 9, and 10. See, here's my observation of the body of Christ, by and large. And my confession is, for many years, even as a pastor, oh, spiritual gifts, that's really cool. I guess there's this long, long salad bar of maybe 25 or 30-some spiritual gifts. And you know something? I'm eating a good meal, meat and potatoes. You know, I want to be a disciple. I want to grow. You know, I want to love my wife. I want to be a good dad. And I'll find my place in the church. And there's a salad bar. It's mostly desserts, you know, a little bit of salad. You know, you can live without salad. And you can live without desserts. You know, they got the salad and the dessert bar. And if I have a little extra time, someday, some way, I think I'll go to the spiritual, you know, dessert bar or the salad bar and say, you know, maybe I have this. Oh, that's kind of interesting. I don't know. Bob's got that one. I think he's a cool guy, you know. And maybe it's this one, and I don't know. And, you know, maybe I get on my plate, and so, well, it's probably one of these 5 or 6 or 7 or 8 or 9 or 10 or 11, depending on who I'm talking to and how I feel on that day. And then you just set them on the table. And that's the attitude towards spiritual gifts. And Ephesians 4, 7 to 10 is a very interesting passage about the work of Christ. And it talks about him dying, going to the lower parts of the earth and proclaiming victory over sin, victory over Satan, and victory over death. And the evidence of that victory proclaimed is, and he gave gifts to men. The spoils, the evidence. It's that picture of a general who wins a great army, and there's all this plunder, and he brings, you know, the enemy. Often in the ancient days, they would come in chains, often either stripped to the waist or naked. And they would parade them back through the hometown. And the general, the victor general, usually on a white horse would come. And behind them would be all the spoils, you know, the camels and the donkeys and the jewelry and the gold and the silver. And he would take that and give it to his officers, take that and give it to the people. And then he would take and give gifts to all the people of the city. And it was the evidence that they were the bad guys and we are the good guys. They were stronger than us, or they thought they were, and we won the battle. And this gift that you have is a reminder that we are winners.
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1: And every time you say to yourself, I'm going to discover my spiritual gift, you're saying, I'm going to value the sacrifice and the victory of Christ and remind myself that I am a victor today, present tense, over sin and its power, over death and over the enemy's power. And when I develop my gift, I'm saying, God, thank you for this gift that you gave me. It is a stewardship, and I'm going to develop it. I'm going to deploy it, and it's not optional, and it's not semi-serious, and not to do someday, some way. It's not a salad bar. It belongs on the plate with the meat and the potatoes and the diet of my life. I'm going to seriously discover who you made me to be, because you died and rose from the dead, and your victory, you decided the way to earmark that for me was my spiritual gift. It is not an optional little interesting thing to do. It's important. That's the positive reason. The negative reason is in 2 Corinthians 5, verses 9 and 10, and the Apostle Paul says, so we make it our goal to please Him, Christ, whether we are at home in the body or away from it, for we all must appear before the judgment seat of Christ, the Bema seat, that each one may receive what is due him for things done in the body, whether good or bad. And the Bema seat or the judgment seat of Christ is not about a person's judgment of heaven or hell. That's accomplished at the cross. The moment I receive Jesus as my Savior, my sins are forgiven, my sins are judged, I now get the imputed righteousness of Christ, I have a brand new relationship with Him, and then I live out as a steward out of gratitude all that He's done for me. As a believer, then I will stand before the judgment seat of Christ for my works done as a believer, and I will either have rewards or loss, either gold, silver, precious stones, or wood, hay, stubble, 1 Corinthians 3. And I'm going to stand. He's going to say, Ingram, what did you do with the time, the money, the spiritual gifts, and the opportunity I gave you? You were my workmanship. I created you in Christ Jesus for good works that I preordained before the foundations of the earth. And to do those good works, I put you in this family. I give you these spiritual gifts. I gave you this opportunity, this much time, this much money. And I want to know, what did you do with the investment in you? And I don't know about you, that's sobering. I mean, on a good day, it scares me to death. I want to do what? I want to be a good steward. No, I want to be a great steward. I want to discover my gift. I want to develop my gift. Remember, gifts are like muscles. You know, you may have it, but what are you doing? Exercise is how you develop it. Learning, training, education, exercise, rubbing up against people that have your gift, getting around people that have the opposite set of gifts so they help mature you and round you out in good areas. Those are 10 warnings that, for me, I want to keep on the spiritual dashboard of the spiritual car that I'm driving, so that when one of those lights go off, I'm going to at least stop the car, look under the hood, and say, hey, you know, I'm not sure what's going on here, but maybe spiritual gift abuse. Because one of the reasons people don't teach on spiritual gifts is, I mean, it can cause a lot of division. And there's so many extremes. As a pastor, you think, I don't want to teach on this, because you know in the group, you know the minute you start teaching on it, there's people over here, and people back there that have had a bad experience. But I think because of that, we've neglected one of the greatest teachings in the church, and we're going to be stewards called to account. Now, what's your action plan? Okay, I mean, we spent some great time together. I mean, and if it's a sober, what's your action plan? Is this going to be where, okay, we've gone through the session. Wow, I now understand a little bit more about spiritual gifts. I've thought about it. And what's going to take you from where you are right here to, if not, if you haven't discovered it, you discovered it. If you've pretty well discovered it, you start developing. If you're starting to develop it, you really deploy it. If you've already discovered it, developed it, how are you to deploy it to the max in the body of Christ? Can I give you a very quick action plan that I think summarizes sort of this is how to go about it? Number one, get your pen out. You'll need it because I want you to fill these in. Your spiritual gift action plan. One, write the word commit to discover, develop, and deploy your spiritual gift in the local body. I mean, and when I say commit, what I mean is God before you, this is lordship. I want you to bow your head. And just like, remember the day some of you that got married or some of you that signed on and made a commitment, tell God, Lord, I'm afraid, I don't know, I'm not sure, but I'm telling you, if you'll show me my gifts, so help me, I'll do whatever it takes to learn it. Make a commitment. And then I'll talk to you about what that commitment's going to look like. Second, pray seriously, seeking divine guidance. Don't you think God wants to show you? Didn't Jesus say, ask, seek, knock? What doesn't he want to open? And this isn't like, you know, okay, you know, let's try and make it as hard as possible. Let's move this gift around. You know, the Lord loves you. He died. He gave you a gift. Pray. But you know, if you pray one day and then you pray next month, you must not really want it. I mean, put it on your list. Write it on a card. Lord, I'm asking today. You said seek, I'm seeking. You said ask, I'm asking. You said knock, I'm knocking. Will you show me? Make it real. And you can just do it like this, gradually. You can have it just bang. I don't care. But I am going to seek your face. I made a commitment. So I'm going to pray every day that you help me discover, deploy, and develop my gift. Third is study the gift passages in God's Word. And the corresponding handouts, I think, will help you. You know, this isn't just some mystical thing. Get your nose in the Word. You know, I wonder, you know, I'm not sure that Ingram guy on this one gift, you know. Get out a commentary. You know, dig in and say, what are these gifts? How do they really work? It's not what I think. It's not what your pastor thinks. I hope we can help you. But you get your nose in the Scripture and say, I want to discover what your Word says about gifts. I've narrowed it down to here. And as you get into the Scriptures, God's going to reveal it to you. Number four, get quality counsel. Quality counsel. Find people who really know you, people that are spiritually mature, and people that will tell you the truth. By the way, that's a rare combination. Hey, really, find people that really know you, love you enough to hurt your feelings. Look, no, you do not have the gift of mercy, okay? What do you mean I don't have the gift of mercy? Trust me on this. You don't have the gift of mercy. They know you. They're mature, and they'll tell you the truth. Number five, test the waters. And I just put for 6 or 8 weeks. I mean, you know, maybe it's better for 3 or 4 months. Man, you got to jump. And just go to some ministry in your local church that you think you might be gifted for and just say, I'd like to sign up for 3 months and write it out. At the end of 3 months, I'm done. I'll renegotiate and re-sign up so you don't get like on, yes, I'd like to discover the gift of teaching in the third grade class. And you're like 11 years later, someone comes back and says, so you think you got it or not? Right? We all been there. And then we have a little meeting to say, is it a fit or not a fit? And if it's not, you step back and you know what? No guilt, no manipulation. Well, who's going to teach the third graders if you leave? And the answer is someone with the gift of teaching. I don't have it. Okay? Test the waters. Number six, examine the fulfillment factor. I mean, this is not the easy factor. When you're in your gifts, remember the old Chariots of Fire movie? Remember the guy who was real fast and he ended up being a missionary? And I love that line in the movie, you know, bum, bum, bum, bum, bum, bum, bum, bum, bum, bum, bum, bum. If you haven't seen that movie, go rent it. Bum, bum, bum, bum, bum. And he goes, I feel God's pleasure when I run. What do you do in the body of Christ where you feel God's pleasure? Not just it's fun, but you feel God's pleasure. As intimidated as I was at that conference at Moody, when I got to talk about the character of God in my gifts to a group of people, and actually the fact that it went out on the airwaves and went around the world made it more intimidating on the one hand, but it, for me and my gifts, it was like, there's more skin in the game, man. I feel God's pleasure. I mean, ask me, do I want to proclaim God's truth about walking with God and repenting and being God's church to 10 people, 10,000, or 10 million? 10 million. It's just who God made me to be. I want His word to get to so many people in relevant ways where their lives change. Doesn't mean it's easy. I was scared to death. But there's a fulfillment factor. And the final one here is recognize God's evident blessing. When you are in your gifts, it doesn't mean that, you know, things are going to change overnight, but God will use your life. People will come up and say things to you like, wow, I can't believe what's happening to my son. I mean, it was kind of a so-so youth group, and I don't know what it is about you, but just your interaction. He wants to come, but not for the youth pastor, just to get to talk to you. You know, I can't figure out what's happening around here, but, you know, we didn't used to care about people, but, you know, I was one of those people on the sidelines, and your invitation, and when you put your arm around me, and when you believed in me when no one else would, you're going to see God use your life. You are His workmanship. You are special. He's created you in Christ Jesus. He has wonderful works for you to walk in. And those works are going to be highly determined by the supernatural endowments given to you by Jesus, activated by the Holy Spirit, in alignment with God's word, so that the glory of God and the preeminence of Christ is exalted. And when that happens, it's a beautiful thing, not only for the church, but for a watching world that really wonders whether all that we're up to makes sense.
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2: I was born in Italy and went to school for only 3 years. My father needed me as a shepherd and said more schooling would be wasted. When I was 10, he put me in charge of a flock of 200 sheep and goats. By the time I was 15, I had heard stories from people who had been to America, and I dreamed of going there. My sister lived in Illinois, and her husband sent me tickets for steamship and rail. He even bought me new clothes when I arrived. I found work in Chicago and repaid his generosity. But I began feeling gloomy and dissatisfied with life, just as I had in Italy. Then I began hearing about something called the gospel, and I decided to check it out. I went to church where a man explained about my sin and God's grace. They gave me a Bible that I took home and read. I saw that new life came only through Christ, and I gave my life to Him. The gloom disappeared from my life. I served my new country in the Army during World War I, after which I went back to Chicago, back to the church that helped point me to Christ. There, I met a pretty young Italian girl, and I asked her to marry me before we even had a date. 4 months later, we married, and I never regretted being so impetuous in our 38 years of marriage. I was her full-time nurse before she died, but I shall see her again, because we both trusted in Christ for eternal salvation. I'm Benedetto Rossiti. If the Son therefore shall make you free, you shall be free indeed.
1: If you would like to be free from the weight of sin by receiving Jesus Christ as Lord and Savior, or maybe you have questions about it, call 1-888-NEED-HIM right now. 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

0: When you take a stand for your faith, it's quite possible people will turn their backs on you, even the ones you love. Billy Graham.
1: As messengers of God, we will often live lonely lives. 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
0: But God has promised He will always be there for you. 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
1: With two older brothers who picked on me, I grew up having to defend myself. In grade school, I never backed down from a fight. In high school, I took up karate and dropped religion because of the hypocrisy I saw. My girlfriend Lynn and I loved to drink and party, but we were both jealous and possessive, which led to a lot of fights.

0: man at our fitness center who recognized our problems. A week later, she confronted me, saying Jesus would forgive my sin if I invited him into my heart and life. Her words pierced my heart, and I wept for 20 minutes. Then I humbled myself before the King of Kings. Jesus forgave me, filling me with peace and joy. I'm Bill Stibbs, and Jesus Christ restored our marriage and set us off in a new direction. And if the Son, therefore, shall make you free, you shall be free indeed.
1: If you would like to be free from the weight of sin by receiving Jesus Christ as Lord and Savior, or maybe you have questions about it, call 1-888-NEED-HIM right now. 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

0: how many ways are there to God? Here's Franklin Graham with the Bible's answer.
1: Jesus said, I'm the way, the truth, and the life. No man comes to the Father but by me. There is no other way to God. There is no other road to heaven. There's only one way, and that's through Christ. You say, but Franklin, there's lots of religions, and you can't be so exclusive. There's got to be more than just one way. No, there's only one way, because it's through Christ. Jesus Christ is the only one in all of history to take your sins. Muhammad didn't take your sins. Buddha didn't take your sins. No other person in all of history came to this earth for the purpose of taking your sins. Only the Lord

0: Jesus Christ and he shed his blood for you. That's how much God loves you. He sent his son.
1: What will you do now that you know the way to God? Are you ready to come his way? We're the Billy Graham Evangelistic Association. To learn more about having a personal relationship with Jesus Christ, go online to billygraham.org.

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1: The psalmist David in Psalm 56 and verse 3 declares a powerful, powerful truth that had sustained him most of his life. He said, "Whenever I am afraid, I will trust in you." There's so much to be fearful about today. The threat of nuclear war, the increasing lawlessness of our time, and financial uncertainty are just a few of the things. The psalmist David was in a fearful and life-threatening situation when he wrote these opening words. Now, time has shown us that his trust in God was not in vain. He was miraculously delivered, guided, and brought into a God-honoring victory. And so will you too, if you will read and trust the promises of God to keep you. And as a bonus, along the way, he will keep your mind in perfect peace. It's time for you to pray.
0: You can make a difference. 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
1: As a child, I was abused several times, leaving me confused and angry. I got pregnant at 16 and moved in with a boyfriend who wasn't the baby's father. He beat me horribly, so I finally left him. Then he lured me back and hit me so hard he broke my eardrum. My family helped me get an apartment, and I started beauty school, but my boyfriend continued to stalk me until a man I met stood up to him. My mother and grandmother both knew the Lord, but I didn't know how to reach God. My neighbor also talked about Jesus, and I longed for the peace she had. I married Miles, the man who protected me from my abusive boyfriend, but after our daughter and son were born, he began drinking and staying away from home. He took the car, and we had no phone, and life was hard for me. One day, I read a book about the importance of forgiveness in love, and I knew I had to forgive my abusers, including my father. I hadn't seen him in more than 15 years, but my brother found him in prison. We visited my father, and I told him I forgave him for what he did to me, and that I loved him. He thanked me, and I was free of the past. I cried all the way home. I then sought God's salvation and his eternal forgiveness. It doesn't matter who has hurt you or why. God commands us to forgive others because forgiveness brings healing. I'm Cheryl Boggs. If the Son, therefore, shall make you free, ye shall be free indeed.
0: If you would like to be free from the weight of sin by receiving Jesus Christ as Lord and Savior, call 1-888-NEED-HIM right now. Free Indeed is a production of Pacific Garden Mission, 1458 South Canal Street, Chicago, Illinois, 60607. 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

0: We hear about it all too often. Christians who, for one reason or another, gradually drift away from God and abandon their faith in Jesus Christ. Maybe that's happened to you. Billy Graham knew there's a reason for this.
1: We live in enemy territory, and Satan's purpose is to create an atmosphere of immorality where professing Christians yield to temptation. We are living in a day when there's a great falling away from the faith.
0: That sounds pretty ominous, but there is something we can do to turn that around.
1: A spiritual awakening among Christians could change the whole process of history and reverse the immoral tide that is sweeping the nation. May God help us Christians to turn back to Him.
0: Are you ready to start a spiritual awakening in your life? 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
1: I was born on a sunbathed farm near the ocean in Nordland, Norway. My father supported my mom and their five children by farming in the short season and fishing in the long winters. When mom died giving birth to her sixth baby, dad could no longer raise us on his own. I went to live with my aunt Kirsten, who, like my parents, was a devout Christian. I followed in my father's footsteps as a fisherman, but not as a child of God. I appreciated my aunt for raising me, but I disrespected her beliefs. My antics led to some near-death experiences, but I didn't learn. When I grew old enough to make my own way in the world, I chose a sinful lifestyle over my friends and family in Norway. Unable to deal with the conflict, I ran away to the American Midwest. Like other Norwegians, I believed that good jobs and good fortune awaited me in the States. When I settled in Iowa, a farmer asked me to stay alone at his home while he went on a trip. For that time, I was alone with my thoughts in a strange land. Above the silence, I was reminded of God's word that I heard many times in my youth. I call heaven and earth to record this day against you, that I have set before you life and death, blessing and cursing, therefore choose life. At once I fell on my knees crying for mercy and repenting of my awful sins. The peace of God filled my soul. I'm Andrew Larson. If the Son therefore shall make you free, ye shall be free indeed.
0: If you would like to be free from the weight of sin by receiving Jesus Christ as Lord and Savior, or maybe you have questions about it, call 1-888-NEED-HIM right now. Free Indeed is a production of Pacific Garden Mission, 1458 South Canal Street, Chicago, Illinois, 60607. 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

was about 2,000 years ago, close to old dusty Jericho. A blind man by the name of Bartimaeus sat by the roadside begging. Oh, little did he know, this would be the greatest day of his life, for Jesus was passing by. A clarion voice rings out over the morning stillness. Bartimaeus, what will you have me do for thee? Lord, that I may receive my sight. Then reach out

0: praise the Lord is.
1: Why is there so much pain and suffering in the world?
2: 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Billy Graham knew that God never intended it to be that way.
3: From the very beginning, it was never God's plan that man would suffer, fight, steal, cheat, or even die. But man rebelled against God. The penalty for rebelling against God has been suffering and death on this planet ever since. The Bible teaches from Genesis to Revelation that man has a spiritual disease. And this causes all the hate and the greed and the lust and the war and even death.
2: That disease is called sin, and there's only one cure.
3: Man's greatest need is reconciliation to his Creator.
2: And that starts when you begin a personal relationship with God's Son, Jesus Christ. 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It's from the Billy Graham Evangelistic Association.

0: The scripture says Jesus went about doing good. He saw a blind man that had been blind from birth.
1: The Bible story Billy Graham shared in 1957 applies to us today.
0: We are blind just as that poor blind man that Jesus looked at that night. We're spiritually blind because the Bible teaches not only do you have physical eyes, but you have spiritual eyes.
1: And when your spiritual eyes are closed, you can't see you're a sinner who needs God's forgiveness. But if you surrender your life to Jesus Christ, He'll open your spiritual eyes to see the truth that God loves you and sent His Son Jesus to forgive you.
0: And I tell you tonight, that can happen to you. Can you say tonight, I can see, I have the joy and the peace that Christ can bring?
1: We can help you find that peace and joy through Christ. 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
3: But coming back now to this, verse 8 of John 16, when he, the Holy Spirit, has come, he will reprove or convince or convict the world of sin, of righteousness, of judgment. Bear in mind those are the three eternal realities on which all true religion is based: sin, righteousness, and judgment. And whenever the Holy Spirit comes on the scene and gets our attention, we're reminded of three things: sin, righteousness, and judgment. We need to live in the light of those three facts. Sin is a fact, righteousness is a fact, and judgment is a fact. And judgment is going to be based on sin and righteousness. Going on to verse 12, Jesus says, I have yet many things to say unto you, but ye cannot bear them now. Howbeit, when he, the Spirit of truth, is come, notice again we have the he will guide you into all the truth. For he shall not speak of himself, but whatsoever he shall hear, that shall he speak, and he will show you things to come. Anything that can hear and speak is automatically personal. It's a sufficient mark of personality to be able to hear and to speak. He shall glorify me, for he shall receive of mine, and shall show it unto you. All things that the Father hath of mine, therefore said I unto you, that he shall take of mine, and shall show it unto you. That's most important. Notice that the Holy Spirit is the administrator of the total inheritance of the Father and the Son. What belongs to the Father belongs to the Son, but it's the Holy Spirit that makes it ours. And again, we see that without the Holy Spirit, we can be heirs of the King and live like beggars, because we don't have the only means of access to the riches of the Father and the Son. All right, now, let me just deal with a few successive thoughts. I want to suggest to you some main purposes for which the Holy Spirit came. And I want to emphasize these are not all the purposes. In fact, I want to mention three briefly. The first one is to complete the ministry of Christ. This is very important. Jesus left his earthly ministry incomplete, and he was very specific about that. Let's look at just two passages quickly. John 14:26. John 14:26. But the Comforter, who is the Holy Spirit, whom the Father will send in my name, he shall teach you all things, and bring all things to your remembrance, whatsoever I have said unto you. If you look at verse 25 above, he says, these things have I spoken unto you, being yet present with you. That's what I've told you now, but there's a lot more to come. And when the Holy Spirit comes, he'll complete the job. He'll do two things. He'll remind you accurately of all that I've already said, so we do not depend merely upon human memory for the record of the New Testament. And he'll lead you into all the truth that I was not able to lead you into. And in John 16, verses 12 and 15, we've looked at them, but we look at them again. Just 12 and 13 will do. I have yet many things to say unto you, but ye cannot bear them now. How important it is we don't tell people more than they can bear. That's been one of my big mistakes. I wanted to give everybody everything all at once. How patient and how wise Jesus was that he didn't take the disciples beyond their ability to follow him at any point. Then he goes on to say, howbeit, when the Spirit of truth is come, he will guide you into all the truth. So he said, I know I've left my teaching ministry incomplete. You haven't heard and you haven't learned all you need, but I can't give you any more. But when the Holy Spirit comes, he'll finish the job off. Again, you see how incomplete we will be if we don't receive the Holy Spirit and yield to him. To me, that's also a pattern of our relationships with one another, in the relationship that we could call discipleship. I believe we have to recognize, if we disciple others, there's a limit to what we can teach them. And the Holy Spirit has to finish the job. Again, one of our big mistakes is trying to do it all ourselves. Another thing that blesses me with the relationship of Jesus to his disciples, not strictly relevant to this, is that he said about those who followed him, he said, "The works that I do shall he do also, and greater works than these shall he do." And I think that's a test of motive. How many of us will be happy if our disciples excel us and do greater works than we can do? I know that's been a test in my life at times. I thank God, I think I've won the test. I think I can say sincerely this morning, I'm happy if anybody that's ever learned from me is 10 times as successful as I am. I will rejoice. But that's not natural. And you will notice that preachers that operate in the natural are very jealous of their success and very reluctant to pass their secrets on to others. All right, the second purpose for which the Holy Spirit came, I believe, was to form the corporate body of Christ. The entire body. Just as the Holy Spirit formed the actual physical body of Jesus in the womb of Mary, so I believe he's back here on earth to form the corporate body of Christ. And I think the forming of Christ's corporate body depends as much on the Holy Spirit as did the forming of the body of Jesus in the womb of Mary. And I think the one is just as much supernatural as the other. And I do not believe any program or any system can ever produce the body of Christ any more than it could have produced the miracle of Jesus in the womb of Mary. The third purpose for which the Holy Spirit came was to prepare the bride of Christ. I believe that in recent years we've had very little emphasis on that. But I suggest that at the close of the age there's going to be a much greater emphasis on preparing the bride for the bridegroom, and it will be the ministry of the Holy Spirit to do it. And the next thing I want to touch on is the dwelling place of the Holy Spirit. Perhaps I haven't made it sufficiently clear that as I see it, right now the Holy Spirit is the resident person of the Godhead here on earth. The Father is in heaven, the Son is in heaven, but the Spirit resides on earth. He's the resident, representative, personal member of the Godhead here on earth right now. Very few Christians, I think, have that clearly in mind. Where does he reside? What's his dwelling place? The Scripture reveals two that are, in a sense, one. They're both revealed in 1 Corinthians. 1 Corinthians chapter 3, verses 16 and 17. And Paul is rebuking the Corinthians at this point rather severely for their ignorance or their unawareness. "Know ye not that ye are the temple of God?" The Greek word is naos, and it's a word that means specifically the dwelling place of a god. It's not used really of other kinds of persons. You are the dwelling place of God, and the Spirit of God dwelleth in you. Which person of the Godhead dwells in us? The Spirit. Then he goes on to say, "If any man defile the temple of God," that's the corporate temple, "him shall God destroy. For the temple of God is holy, which temple ye are." So the first dwelling place of the Holy Spirit, the first temple, is the corporate body of Christ. It's plural. Ye are the dwelling place of the Spirit. And in connection with that, Paul says something very, very serious. He says, if anybody defiles that temple, God will destroy him. I've always had a sincere desire to avoid two things: ever harming a church or a family. I wouldn't ever want to have to answer to God for either of those two acts. And I believe we should take it very seriously. The person who harms, defiles, damages the church, God will destroy. That's the collective body. And then in 1 Corinthians 6, 19 and 20, we have what I call the individual temple. This is not inconsistent. They go together. What, know ye not that your body is the temple of the Holy Spirit which is in you, which ye have of God, and ye are not your own? You see, to be redeemed means to be bought back. If you've been redeemed, you've been bought. And if you've been bought, you don't belong to yourself. If you belong to yourself, you're not redeemed. You cannot have it both ways. For ye are bought, you see, that's Paul's point. You are bought with a price. What's the price? The precious blood of Jesus Christ. Therefore glorify God in your body, which is God. So what is the temple of the Holy Spirit there? Our physical body. To me, that's as a breathtaking a revelation as there is anywhere in Scripture, that God himself in person has ordained and desires to dwell in my physical body. That makes the gospel totally different from any other kind of religion or revelation I've ever come across. It's breathtaking. And again, I think the majority of Christians don't fully appreciate. Jesus said in John 7, if any man thirst, let him come unto me and drink. He that believeth on me, as the scripture has said, out of his belly shall flow rivers of living water. This he spake of the Spirit, which they that believe on him should receive. I remember as a boy sitting in the Anglican Church in England, where the lessons were regularly read, and every time they read that lesson and I heard the word belly, I thought, that's really not very nice to talk about a belly in church. But when I received the Holy Spirit, you know what I discovered? It started in my belly. That's as sure as anything. I felt it there, and I thought, what's coming next? And you know what came next? I spoke in tongues. I had no conception of any connection between what happened in my belly and speaking in tongues. The word that Jesus uses there for belly is a word that means a hollow place, and it's directly related in Greek to the word for heaven. So the concave of heaven and the concave that's in our body are in a certain sense related. And I do believe there is a specific area of the physical body which is set apart for the residence of the Holy Spirit. And you can put your hand on it. It's there. You know. You can feel it. Generally speaking, when we read the word heart in classical literature, and many times in the New Testament, we do not need to think of the physical organ that pumps the blood. That isn't what's spoken about. All classical literature recognized that there was an area somewhere inside man which was decisive in his whole life. And when Solomon says, keep thy heart with all diligence, though the heart is very important, that's not what he's talking about. He says, out of it are the issues of life. Everything that's in your life comes out of that area of you. And when that area is filled and taken over by the Holy Spirit, your life will go right. And when it's under any other control, you're going to have problems. Now, it's very interesting that Paul, when he speaks about the collective temple of the church, he says, if any man defiles that, God will destroy him. Then he speaks about the individual temple, the physical body. But he doesn't say, if anybody defiles that, God will destroy him. Because there'd be a lot of destroyed Christians. Many, many Christians defile the temple of the body in many ways, by misuse and abuse. If you had, let me say, even a Mercedes-Benz or a Rolls-Royce, you would take a lot of care of that car. A Rolls-Royce cost about $32,000 today. Mercedes-Benz cost maybe $17,000 or $18,000. Why? Because they're expensive, very intricate, very delicate, very wonderful piece of mechanism. But in your body, you have something you couldn't buy for $1 million. Do you know that there are about 3 million working parts in the human eye alone? And how do we treat our bodies? Far less carefully than we treat a Rolls Royce. Most of them. Now, God is merciful. He doesn't say if you defile your body, he'll destroy you. But in a certain sense, you're destroying yourself. Christians need to give many times more care to the treatment of their body than most of them are doing. It matters what you eat. Not to make you holy. not as a set of religious laws, but because you need a healthy body. In 1962, when I returned from the mission field in East Africa, the Lord spoke very personally to me. I can't go into details, but he challenged me. He said, "Are you satisfied with where you are, or do you want to go forward?" And in my ignorance and pride, I didn't really know if there was anything beyond where I was. So I took a little while to think that over, and then I told God I was ready with my answer, and that if there was anything further, I was willing to go further. That was one of the decisive moments of my life. If I hadn't said that, I don't know where I'd be today. And the Lord answered me very practically. He said, "There are two conditions if you want to go forward. First of all progress in the Christian life is by faith. Unless you go forward in faith, you cannot go forward. Secondly, if you are to fulfill the ministry which I have for you, you need a strong, healthy body. And you're putting on too much weight." I thank God he told me that. And I thank God I gave heed to it. And if you want to know how much I weigh just a little over 170 pounds. And that's plenty. And I check my weight carefully. And I'll certainly have to say God's prediction proved correct. When I was in South Africa, sometimes I would have one meeting for ministers in the daytime which would last 2 or 3 hours, and a teaching healing ministry which sometimes lasted nearly 5 hours at night. And then I would have to get up early next morning and fly to another city and go all through that again. And I for 2 weeks or more, I fought a very heavy cold. And you want to try preaching when you're coughing at people all the time, it's unpleasant. But I had enough stamina, enough physical reserve to go through that without missing just one meeting I missed. The condition of your body matters. Your body is sacred because it's the dwelling place of God in person, the Holy Spirit. That's where he's ordained to dwell. Know you not that your body is the temple of the Holy Spirit? If you really would meditate on that, I believe it would change some of the things you're doing. I heard about a Jewish businessman who was probably an atheist, but he was a smart man. He was talking to another businessman one day about the food he ate. And he patted his stomach and he said, "Nothing but the best is good enough for this." That's pretty sensible. Why fill it with trash? When I see people downing soft drink after soft drink, I wince. I better not say anymore. All right, now there are just a couple more things I want to say before I close this morning. I want to emphasize and re-emphasize our total dependence on the Holy Spirit. He didn't come as a visitor. He didn't come as an inspector. He didn't come as a foreman. He came as Lord to dwell in us and walk in us. We often confess that Jesus Christ is Lord. It's glorious to do that. But remember that the scripture says the Lord is that Spirit. The Holy Spirit is every bit as much Lord as Jesus Christ. Jesus Christ is Lord over the church. The Holy Spirit is Lord in the church. But it's no good saying that Jesus Christ is Lord over the church if we don't acknowledge the Lordship of the Holy Spirit in the church. Because everything Jesus does in the church, he does by the Holy Spirit. Let's look at that for a moment. In Romans 1:4, we saw that it was the Holy Spirit that raised Jesus from the dead. And then in Romans 6:4, we saw that the Holy Spirit is called the glory of the Father. Let's look at that verse again for a moment. Romans 6:4, "Therefore we are buried with him," Jesus Christ, "by baptism into death, that like as Christ was raised up from the dead by the glory of the Father, even so we also should walk in newness of life." I want you to see that Jesus was totally dependent upon the Father and the Spirit for his resurrection from the dead. He did not resurrect himself. He trusted the Father to do it at the appointed hour. If the Father had not resurrected Jesus, he would have remained dead. That's an amazing fact. It's a picture of total dependence on God's faithfulness and the power of the Holy Spirit. And then it says, like as Christ was raised from the dead, even so we also should walk in newness of life. What does that mean? It means that we have to be as totally dependent for our new life in Christ upon the faithfulness of the Father and the power of the Spirit as Jesus was for the resurrection. There is no other way to lead that new life but in total dependence on the Holy Spirit. Every day, every hour, and every moment. We cannot do it without. Another interesting fact, in Acts 1 verse 2, Jesus was not temporarily dependent and thereafter independent. Acts 1 verse 2, it says, about the day in which Jesus was taken up, that is, in which he ascended, after that he, through the Holy Spirit, had given commandments unto his apostles, whom he had chosen. I always wondered why it said that Jesus gave commandments through the Holy Spirit to his apostles. It seemed to be almost unnecessary. But I came to see that from the moment Jesus was resurrected by the power of the Holy Spirit, he was forever dependent on the Holy Spirit. And he never did anything apart from the Holy Spirit, and he never does anything apart from the Holy Spirit. Everything that Jesus has done ever since and ever does in the church, he does by the Holy Spirit. If we resist the Holy Spirit, we cannot have the activity of Christ in our lives. And then we look again in Romans 8 for a moment. Romans 8, verses 14 and 15. Romans 8, 14 and 15. For as many as are led by the Spirit of God, they are the sons of God. The verb are led there is in the continuous present form. As many as are being continually led by the Spirit of God, they are the sons of God. It's a continuing activity, the leading of the Holy Spirit. And that alone marks us out as the sons of God. By the new birth, we become the sons of God. But by the leading of the Holy Spirit, we live like the sons of God. Many people who are born again do not live like children of God because they are not being led by the Holy Spirit. The only way to live like a child of God is to be led by the Holy Spirit. And then Paul says in the next verse, you have not received the spirit of slavery again to fear, but you have received the spirit of adoption whereby we cry, Abba, Father. Paul says there are only really two possible relationships. You can be a son or you can be a slave. The Spirit came to make you a son and give you the cry, Abba, Father. But if you don't live like a son by the leading of the Holy Spirit, you're going to go back to living like a slave under fear. And really that's true. There are just two options. Live like a son or live like a slave. Many Christians who should be sons are really living like slaves. And the only thing that can make our sonship effectual is the Holy Spirit. Then I want to look in Galatians for a few moments. I just want to point out to you the problem of the Galatian church, because I think it's very relevant to what can happen to us. Look in Galatians 3 for a moment. O foolish Galatians, beginning at the first verse. O foolish Galatians, who hath bewitched you that ye should not obey the truth before whose eyes Jesus Christ hath been evidently set forth, crucified among you? This only would I learn of you. Received ye the Spirit by the works of the law, by the hearing of faith? Are ye so foolish? Having begun in the Spirit, are ye now made perfect by the flesh? Notice that Spirit-baptized Christians can be bewitched. That's a fact. I took over a church as pastor. Once the congregation was bewitched. They were bewitched by the wife of the previous pastor. I won't go into details, but it's a fact. My wife and I were together, and it was one of the toughest assignments we ever had. And I never knew how to deal with it till I read that verse. Who hath bewitched? And I saw, whatever your opinions may be, it's possible for Spirit-baptized Christians to become bewitched. And they became bewitched by a false teaching which did away with the continual dependence on the Holy Spirit and put them back under law. And that was a kind of witchcraft. And Paul uses the word bewitch. And then he says, all I want to know is, did you receive the Holy Spirit by keeping the law? Or by the hearing of faith? The answer is, they didn't have to get circumcised or observe the Sabbath or the Passover to receive the Holy Spirit. They received the Holy Spirit through believing. And then he says, having begun in the Holy Spirit, are you now going back to the law to be made perfect? How foolish can you be? And yet, there are multitudes of Christians. I wouldn't attempt to give a numerical estimate, but I could believe that 50% of professing Christians today are somehow involved in the Galatian error. Having begun in the Spirit, they're now trying to make themselves perfect by rules and regulations and systems and methods. And notice what Paul says, Galatians 5 and verse 4. Christ is become of no effect unto you. Whosoever of you are justified by the law, ye are fallen from grace. Those are very solemn words. I don't believe Paul meant that they were eternally lost. I think what he meant was that as far as their daily lives were concerned, they were no longer living in the grace of God. And Christ was of no benefit to them any longer. Why? Because they'd gone back from reliance on the Spirit to reliance on a legal system. Now, I don't know, but I would venture to say, as I've already suggested, it could be at least 50% of professing Christians have that problem. Now, Galatians reminds us of the example of Abraham. When Paul wants to talk about the difference between the works of the law and the hearing of faith, the flesh and the spirit, he goes back to the household of Abraham for his example. And he chooses Ishmael as an example of the flesh and the works of the law, and Isaac as an example of the spirit and the result of faith. And so, just to close this message, I want to take you back for a moment and point out to you three facts about Abraham that are brought out in the scripture. There hardly is a more important character in the Old Testament than Abraham. He's called the father of all them that believe. Spiritually, he's our father to all of us. He's the pattern of faith. He was a man who was called the friend of God. And yet he made some amazing mistakes. Isn't it good to know you can be a friend of God even if you make some mistakes? I think the thing that made him a friend of God was that really his heart was after God and God's promise. When you look at some of the people that God blessed in the Old Testament, or some of the people that God blesses in the church today, you have to wonder. And you say, well, God, why did you bless that? Why did you bless Jacob? And I've come to this conclusion that the thing God blesses is not so much our moral or virtuous character, though that's important, but it's having a determination to receive the promise of God. I think that's more important ultimately than most of the things that religious people focus on. And if you look at those people, Abraham, Isaac, and Jacob, and the other men that God blessed, they had one thing in common. They were not going to settle for less than God had promised. What was the big mistake of Esau? Just eating a bowl of soup. What's wrong with that? Nothing wrong with soup. Very healthy. As Johanna knows, sure, but Abbas is a delightful dish. That's what he ate. What was the problem? He settled for less than the promise of God. Never do that. Make your mistakes. Go through your problems, but never settle for less than God offers you. And God will see you through. You make mistakes. You have problems. You may fail. But as long as you have that objective, God will take responsibility for you. God was not ashamed to be called their God. That's a moving thought. In fact, he said, when Moses asked his name, he said, I'm the God of Abraham and Isaac and Jacob. That is my name, and that is my memorial to all generations. I never want to be known in any other way but as the God of Abraham and Isaac and Jacob. Why? Because they were such virtuous characters? No. Because they cared about what God had to offer. Never sell your birthright. Never settle for a little mess of pottage. I'm not talking about immorality. There's no immorality in eating pottage. It's just settling for less than God has. And for my part, I'm never going to do it. All right, now let's look at Abraham very briefly and we close. The reason tears came to my eyes is simply because I think of the faithfulness of God. And every time I think of the faithfulness of God, it melts my heart. Well, I want to point out three facts about Abraham. The first is a little unusual. People don't dwell on it. I think sometimes we need to dwell a little more on it. But he was very slow to realize that his inheritance depended as much on Sarah as it did on himself. When you study Abraham's behavior in relationship to his wife, you need grace to take it. Twice he was willing to let her go into a Gentile monarch's harem to save his own skin. And each time God got him out. It's an amazing story. God threatened both those Gentile monarchs with death if they didn't let Sarah go. They've done no wrong. Abraham was the one who'd done wrong. And God used those Gentile monarchs to bless Abraham financially. Each one of them sent him away rich. That's amazing. But the truth of the matter is that until Abraham gave Sarah her right place in his life, he couldn't achieve the inheritance. And I think that's a lesson a lot of men need to learn today. Probably most of you wouldn't let your wife go into a Gentile harem. But you may not appreciate and value your wife in the way that will enable God to give you your inheritance. Peter says that man and wife are heirs together of the grace of life. And that phrase, heirs together, means neither can inherit separately. So let's ponder on Abraham's mistake. And if we've made it, let's repent. Secondly, and this is where Ishmael is typical of what I would call legalism. He was the result of the very best that Abraham and Sarah could achieve by their own plannings, their own method, and their own power. There was nothing immoral in the way that Ishmael was born. It was perfectly legitimate in those days. But it left God out. They could do it all without God. And I want to tell you, anything you can do without God is not worth doing. And you're going to regret it. If ever there's a lesson in scripture and history, it is don't beget an Ishmael. Because Abraham's descendants today, their main problem is the descendants of Ishmael. 4,000 years, that mistake has gone on. You know, God forgives us, but he doesn't always set us free from the consequences of what we've done. God, you've forgiven me. Why do I have to go on suffering? I've forgiven you, but you've got to learn some things, God. You remember this lesson. All right, the third fact, and this I close with, but it's really interesting, at least to me, because I'm interested in languages. Before the child that God wanted them to have could come along, both Abraham and Sarah had to have a change of name. We always dwell on the change of Abraham's name, but remember that Sarah had to have a change of name too. And their original names were Abram and Sarai, A-B-R-A-M and S-A-R-A-I. And in each name, a new letter was inserted, the same letter in each, the letter H, or in Hebrew, He. And the H is the breath letter. You cannot say a He without breathing. So it's a little parable. What God is saying is you can't have your inheritance until you let me put the breath letter in your name. Abraham becomes Abraham. Sarai becomes Sarah. And when they received the breath, they could have the child. What is God telling us? Apart from the Holy Spirit, you'll never achieve your inheritance. Amen.
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5: I always felt like a misfit, especially after my parents divorced when I was 10. They got back together a year later, and Mom began taking us to church. I was saved at 14. I loved the Lord, witnessed at school, and wanted to be a missionary. I started college working part-time. The summer I was 19, a tent evangelism group passed through, and I loved their ministry. Mom urged me to join them, so I did. I had never been more than 100 miles from home, but we traveled the country, street preaching and sharing the gospel. Then our team traveled through Europe with the gospel, going as far as India by driving through Greece and Turkey. Mitch was part of the team, and I fell in love with him. We married, and I was told I could never have children, but believers prayed for us. I had several miscarriages. We were helping Afghan refugees in Pakistan when I got pregnant again. Our daughter was born prematurely at 26 weeks and lived for 3 hours. I was devastated. We returned home where I had two more miscarriages before God gave us another daughter. We never went back overseas. Instead, God has made us missionaries in our own hometown in Illinois, where we operate a thrift store. All the profits go to missions, crisis pregnancy centers, and food pantries. I share the gospel, and God brings the increase. His plan for my life has been so good. I'm Linda Kropp. If the Son, therefore, shall make you free, ye shall be free indeed.
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0: Have you paused to give thanks to God? Millions never pause to give a word of thanks to God for the food provided. Only a minority will stop and give thanks to God.
1: Huh, that does hit a little close to home. And Billy Graham has even more things we ought to be thankful for.
0: There are scores of you listening to me now that are sitting in comfortable living rooms or riding in a new automobile. You have received every type of bounty from God. God has blessed us with 1,001 spiritual blessings. But more than any other spiritual or material blessing is the inestimable blessing of God's offer of salvation through His Son.
1: That blessing can be yours when you start a personal relationship with God's Son, Jesus Christ. 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We're the Billy Graham Evangelistic Association.

0: coming judgment. This is Ken Ham inviting you to have an encounter with God's Word at Ark Encounter. Jesus said His coming judgment would be like that in the days of Noah. People would be eating and drinking, not realizing judgment was around the corner. It's interesting that Jesus compares His coming judgment to the flood of Noah's day. Many Christians today say this flood was just a local flood. But what does this say about the coming judgment? Is Jesus only going to judge people living in a certain area? Of course not. The Bible's clear, everyone will be judged. Just as the past judgment on Noah's evil world was global, so will this coming judgment be. But God has provided an ark of salvation for us today, and that is Jesus.
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1: I was so misled by alcohol that I poured beer down my little boy's throat so my friends and I could laugh at him staggering around. I was drinking every day, working at the Newport News shipyard, but I had no moral compass to guide me. While I was growing up, my mother tried to teach me the right way. She took me to church, but Dad didn't go, so I resisted and looked for excuses to avoid going. Dad drank too much, and I followed in his footsteps. As a teenager, I drank with friends and lied about it. I met Sue on the school bus. She didn't know about my secret drinking. When I graduated, Mom wanted me to go to college, but I refused, so she insisted I go to trade school. I became a machinist and was offered several jobs when I was still 18, and I chose the one farthest from home because I wanted freedom. Sue and I married, and that's when I began to party and drink openly. I was vulgar at work until a man warned me that the boss was a Christian, a deacon in church. My boss invited me to a service where men gave testimonies of how the Lord changed their lives. So we attended. I read the Bible, and sure enough, the Lord changed my life too. No more drinking or swearing. I began sharing God's truth and love with others because Jesus set me free. Today, I'm a preacher, and my son became a gospel music songwriter. I'm Jeff Griffin. If the Son, therefore, shall make you free, ye shall be free indeed.
0: If you would like to be free from the weight of sin by receiving Jesus Christ as Lord and Savior, call 1-888-NEED-HIM right now. Free Indeed is a production of Pacific Garden Mission, 1458 South Canal Street, Chicago, Illinois, 60607. 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

0: Dustin's past is pretty messy. Teen pregnancy, abortion, drug addiction, and suicidal thoughts.
1: I did things that I never thought I would end up doing. I ended up places that I never thought I'd end up being. I was just trapped.
0: Dustin reached the end of his rope sitting in a jail cell one night.
1: I got on my knees and I remember just from the bottom of my heart just saying, Jesus, please save me.
0: Dustin ended up in a homeless shelter, and there he learned more about the love of Jesus. And he began to change from the inside out. Today, Dustin works with other men who are in the same spot he used to be.
1: That's been the kind of theme of my life, is just to go look back and say, I can't believe how God has taken that mess and made something beautiful. He's taken and made beauty out of the ashes.
0: Do you have a messy past? Jesus is waiting to forgive you with open arms. Learn more at findpeacewithgod.net from the Billy Graham Evangelistic Association.

0: It's time to pray with Pastor Carter Conlon.
1: Psalm 71, beginning at verse 17. O God, you have taught me from my youth, and to this day I declare your wondrous works. Now also, when I'm old and gray-headed, O God, do not forsake me until I declare your strength to this generation, your power to everyone who is to come. There are many listening to me today who have walked with Christ for years. You know his delivering power, and you've seen God do what only he can do. You sat on the sidelines and with sorrow watched another generation lead God's people into the powerlessness of human strategy and effort. Now the nation is in trouble, and the church finds herself weak. We need you now more than ever. You know how to touch heaven. You know how to move the hand of God. You know how to pray. My friend, it's time to pray.
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And in a moment we shall be changed. Yes, in a moment we shall be changed. In a moment we shall be changed.

0: shame, no more struggle, no more walking through the valley of the shadow, no cancer, no depression, just the brightness of your glory, just the wonder of your grace. Everything as it was meant to be, all of this will change. We'll see you face to face. Jesus, face to face.
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0: When Jesus encountered a man who was demon-possessed, he commanded the evil spirits to come out. They immediately left the man and entered a herd of pigs, and the pigs then rushed into the sea and drowned. What does this dramatic story have to say to us today? On Truth for Life Weekend, Alistair Begg shares some lessons of caution and encouragement.
1: We're looking at these first 20 verses of Mark chapter 5. Here we have a living, walking, vivid, unanswerable demonstration of the transforming power of Jesus Christ. Only Jesus can set such a person free. And when you look at verse 7, it's almost as though this man knew that Christ could set him free, but he was at the same time afraid of what that change would mean. Running and falling on his knees in front of him. And then at the same time saying, "What is it that you want with me? Please, I can't stand any more torture. I can't stand, if an encounter with you is to be tortuous in any way, I can't stand that, Jesus. Here I am on my knees before you, but at the same time recoiling from you." That's not so far removed from experience that I've encountered in 30 years of pastoral ministry. Because we fail to understand the grip that sin has on people, that Satan has on people, when we suggest to them or to ourselves that once confronted with their predicament, it will just be obvious for them, it'll just be natural for them to surrender to Christ's rule. But experience tells us that it isn't so obvious, and it apparently isn't so natural. If you have dealt with people who have become increasingly enslaved to sexual sin, increasingly trapped in the choices that they've made in relationship to the substances that they put into their bodies, you will have noticed, as have I, the royal battle that takes place in the psyche, in the soul of that man or that woman, where on the one hand they're saying, "Lord Jesus Christ, have mercy on me, but I cannot face the tortuous implications of what it will mean for me to be torn away from that upon which I have developed such a dependence for all these years of my life." Somebody feels the call, the touch of God upon their life, says, "Come on now, you're a messed up sinner and you need to trust in Christ." But they're living with a woman, and she's attractive to him, and he likes her, and he has grown to depend upon her. He shouldn't be with her. And he comes, as it were, to the knees of Jesus, and he knows that Jesus has something to say to him. But he knows that if he says yes to Jesus, it's going to be no to her. We better not be superficial in the way we deal with our friends and neighbors concerning these things, as if somehow or another, "Oh, come along now, give yourself a shake. After all, look at this, therefore come on, let's get this dealt with." No, it's not as easy as that. It's not just as easy as that. Jesus is the one who breaks the power of canceled sin. He's the one who sets the prisoner free. But as Sinclair Ferguson, our good friend, says, "No man yields to Jesus easily by nature. Tragically, like Legion, men often hold on to their bondage in evil rather than yield to the pain of transformation by Christ's power and grace." That's a very important phrase. The pain of transformation by Christ's power and grace. You don't want to say to people, "Oh, this is easy. There's nothing in this." We make light of where people are coming from. We devalue the very work of Jesus when we seek to represent the gospel in such a superficial way. Why else would Jesus say, "If anybody wants to become my disciple, they should take up their cross every day and say no to themselves and follow me"? Why would he say to the rich young ruler who comes and falls on his knees and says, "Good master, what must I do to have eternal life?" And Jesus says, "Keep the commandments." He said, "I kept all the commandments ever since I was small." And so Jesus says, "Well, why don't you just sell everything you have and give it to the poor and then come and follow me?" And the guy goes, "I'm not prepared to do that." The issue wasn't the money. The issue was that he wanted both Jesus and his other little god. And Jesus will allow no other gods before him. The man was unprepared for the painful transformation brought about by the grace and power of Jesus. And some of us remain unconverted because you're clever enough to recognize what is involved in bowing your knee to Jesus. Now, it's at this point that we get into the pig situation, and some of you are from a farming background, and others of you are veterinary medicine people, and so I do need to be careful in moving my way around here. Some of you are on the other side of the divide when it comes to the deer and Solon, and so I have to be very careful in the way I handle this. My name is Legion, and he begged Jesus, verse 10, don't send me out of the area. Don't send us out of the area. And a large herd of pigs was feeding on the nearby hillside, and the demons begged Jesus, send us among the pigs, allow us to go into them. And so he gave them permission. You see where the power lies. And the evil spirits came out and went into the pigs, and the herd, about 2,000 in number, rushed down the steep bank into the lake and were drowned. Let me give you four P's to help you with the pig situation. Number one, the fate of the pigs demonstrates the ultimate purpose of the demons. The fate of the pigs demonstrates the ultimate purpose of the demons. The demons were set on the destruction of this individual, and thwarted in their attempts to destroy the man, they went ahead and did what they were put together to do, namely they destroyed the pigs. Secondly, this incident demonstrates the power of Jesus over these demonic forces. They are the ones who are coming and begging and pleading with Jesus. It is not that somehow or another they have a parallel power to Jesus, but Jesus is sovereign even over these demonic activities, and therefore his power is made clear. Thirdly, the dramatic end to which these pigs come establishes without any doubt the permanence of the work of Jesus in this man. If the man was tempted to doubt on the following Tuesday whether he had been radically set free, he could always in his mind's eye go back to that dramatic moment when 2,000 pigs came hurtling down the side of the hill and were drowned in the lake. And all as a result of the demonic activity that was represented there. And he would look at that and in his mind eye say, that is the transforming, permanent way in which Jesus sets me free. And fourthly, this little incident also gives us a perspective that the deliverance of one man is certainly worth 2,000 pigs. The deliverance of this one man is certainly worth 2,000 pigs. Every culture, incidentally, that puts the value of its animals before the value of its people is a putrefying culture. Well, of course, you'd think that would get a reaction, wouldn't you? And it did. Especially amongst the pig tenders. I almost said the tig penders. But anyway, those tending the pigs ran off. You bet they ran off. You have a job as a pig tender, 2,000 pigs, so much an hour, look after the pigs. You'd be concerned if three or four of them did a bunk, but for 2,000 of them to run headlong down a cliff and drown themselves is a significant impact on the bottom line. And so, those tending the pigs ran off and reported this in the town and the countryside. You can just imagine them running down the road going, the pigs, the pigs, the pigs. People going, what happened to the pigs? Well, I don't know. There's something obviously happened to the pigs. But what had happened to the pigs was subservient to what had happened to the man. And when the word of the pigs got out and the people came to see what happened to the pigs, they saw something even more dramatic. Namely, crazy man was normal. Look. When they came to Jesus, they saw the man who had been possessed by the legion of demons sitting there. Sitting there. We say, we're all sitting here. What's the point? Well, the point is obvious. He couldn't sit. This man was a roamer. He was all over the place. They tried to chain him just to keep him in one place. He was here and he was there and he was everywhere. If you try to talk with him, if you've gone in situations where people have been held in the grip of these things, you find yourself walking with them. You've seen that, haven't you? If you've gone in certain tragic situations, you find you have to walk with the person all the time because they can't stop, they can't sit. They're roaming everywhere. He's sitting. And naked Norman has his clothes on. He's clothed. He'd never been able to keep a set of clothes, this chap. He was always tearing and ripping at himself. And that was one of the reasons that the grandmother said to their grandchildren, when you come home from school, come straight past that graveyard. Don't you go in there and look at Mr. Legion. If you hear him shouting, you come straight home here. Come straight home. Maybe they even used him as a threat. If you don't go to sleep, I'll get Legion to you. But here he sits with his clothes on, and furthermore, he's in his right mind. He who had been possessed by an aggregate of uncoordinated impulses and evil forces is now set free. Now, don't allow yourself to go from here to every chemically imbalanced psychiatric circumstance that you've ever heard of in your existence and say, oh, that must be this. No, it isn't this. What is being described here is what is being described here. If you know someone stark naked in the Garfield Heights graveyard who screams in the day and the night, maybe there's a reason for us to talk to him about the nature of Mark 5. But if you don't, then I don't suggest that you begin to use it to anybody who looked at you kind of strange when you were sitting next to them on the railway train, okay? That's just a word of warning, because some people wrest the scriptures to their own destruction. Before you know where you are, you got a bunch of pseudo-psychiatrists roaming around with Mark chapter 5 trying to cure every ailment that they ever saw. Just lighten up. That's all parenthetical. Verse 16, those who had seen it told the people what had happened to the demon-possessed man and told about the pigs as well. And then the people began to plead with Jesus to leave their region. What? The screaming man in the tombs is clothed, sitting in his right mind. He's apparently normal. No one's saying thank you. Nobody's even saying to one another, you know, at least we'll be able to sleep at night now without that dreadful wailing going on in the cemetery. Where's the welcome for this man? Do you see it in the text? Where's the people that go out to him? Where are the people who go out to him and say, we're glad to have you back? Think about the stigma for his family. His nieces and nephews who heard the people at school saying the things about Legion in the tombs. Maybe they're just getting up to it. Maybe they're getting ready to go. I don't know. Where are those who are calling out to others in their need? Other people whose lives are messed up and saying, Jesus of Nazareth has done an amazing thing, and if he can deal with Legion, I'm sure he can deal with you. They're not here. And where are those who are falling down at the feet of Christ and saying, could you please make me normal? No, instead, they're amazed, they're afraid, and they say to Jesus, we'd like you to leave. I don't know why. Maybe it was material. Maybe it was economic. Maybe they said, this is a big hit to the economy of our area. We lost 2,000 pigs here in one afternoon, just with one encounter with one person. If this fellow stays around here much longer, our whole economy is going right down the toilet. So therefore, we don't want you around. We can't risk that kind of thing. The material matters more to us than the spiritual. The advance of our business matters more than whether you're changing men and women's lives. We don't really care about the fact that you're changing men and women's lives. We face that all the time, don't we? Now, the lesser spotted owls matter more to us than whether you're making an impact on the teenage population of the community and helping them with their drug addiction and all these other things. No, we go away. Leave our region. Would you please get out of the place? How warped are the minds of men and women? I think one of the reasons that they sent him away was because they didn't like to acknowledge the fact that the change that he'd brought about in this man's life was a change that was needed in theirs. That's why some of you are really upset about your spouse or your son or your dad. That's why you've been unable to respond with alacrity. That's why you've been unable to say, I'm so delighted to see the change that has been brought about in you. It's a change you've longed for. You've hoped and prayed, longed, schemed, dreamed for something to normalize this kid, something to change him, to turn him the right way up, to make him a new person, and he's become a new person, and now you can't rejoice in it. And I'll tell you why. Because you know that what you wanted for him is what you need for yourself, and you can't acknowledge the change in him without recognizing the change that is needed in you. And so you say, that's enough of this stuff. Am I wrong? Finally, verses 18 to 20, just in a word or two. They want him to leave, and he accedes to their request. He wants to stay, and Jesus vetoes his request. He doesn't grant the man his request because he has in mind something far better for him. It's understandable that the man would want the security of Jesus' presence. His company would be wonderful. Now, says Jesus, I want you instead to go home to your family and tell them how much the Lord has done for you and how he has had mercy upon you. That's his message. Notice his message. That's the message for all of us once our lives have been changed. You don't need a course in evangelism to get started as an evangelist. You don't need a course. You don't need to read 17 books. You just have to be turned the right way up. And when you're turned the right way up, having lived your life upside down, people will say, what in the world happened to you? And you will tell them, I met Jesus, he turned me the right way up, and he's had mercy upon me. And they'll say, what do you mean, had mercy upon you? Say, well, I deserved hell from the state my life was in, and instead of giving me hell, he gave me heaven. That's mercy. And if the person has any interest in heaven, they say, how do you get this mercy? And you'll be able to tell them what happened to you. That's how it works. Can you imagine 1,000 people out of the 3,000 that are here this morning taking seriously that challenge in relationship to the communities in which we live? Being convinced that Temple was right in 1936, that the preoccupation of the church is with those outside, not with those inside. And since I know at least this, what he has done for me, and that is he had mercy upon me, I can just tell people that. I can't answer all their questions. I don't know about the creation narratives. I haven't worked out the doctrine of the Trinity. I'm not sure about the intermediate state between death and our final resting place and so on. But I do know this. I once was blind and now I can see. I once was a complete disaster zone and Jesus has had mercy on me. That's all you need to do. Because people long for that kind of encounter. They're not looking for a religion. They're not out looking for some system. They are wondering, has anybody the power in them to conquer the forces that hold me in their grip? And the way in which that word goes out to the Gentile world is not as a result of Jesus doing large-scale evangelistic preaching events, is it? His plan for the region starts with this little man. Turn the right way up. And his territory that he's given, in the same way that you may send a salesman out. Maybe you're starting a new salesman tomorrow, or a sales girl. She's going to sell pharmaceuticals for you. And you say, this is where I want you to start. And when you've covered that, if you could expand to here, and then hopefully I'll give you the whole 10-city region, depending on how you do. That's what he says. Go first to your family. Luke chapter 8, which is the parallel passage, says that he went also through all over town. And then it says here that he went to the Decapolis, which is the 10-city region. The inroads of the gospel to the Gentile world begin with one transformed life, a transformation that only Christ can bring about. Only Christ can bring about such a transformation. And if you read all the way to the end of the story, all the way to the end of the gospel, then you find a quite remarkable thing. And that is that you find Jesus naked, isolated, calling out in the tombs. Calling out in the tombs in phraseology that is incomprehensible to many who are around. Tetelestai! What's he shouting? He's saying it's finished. What's finished? Eloi, Eloi, lama sabachthani. What is he saying? What's the naked man on the cross screaming about? He's saying, my God, why have you forsaken me? Why is the naked man on the cross? He was so nice, so kind, so good. Who tore all his clothes off and did that to him? Why is he up there? He screams in those tombs so that he might silence the screams of the man in this tomb. And that is the gospel. That he dies in the place of the screamers, the self-mutilators, those who are alienated from themselves as well as alienated from others. It'd be a strange company this morning if there were not at least some, and doubtless amongst the teenage population, who have such a warped view of things that they have been known to take and harm themselves. And every attempt to assure them of their validity and of their purpose and of their significance and of the opportunity for redemption and for love has fallen on the ground. Every attempt at isolation and at restraint. Well, bring them and let them bow down at the feet of Jesus. For by the stripes that he bore, he deals.

0: existence or the Bible's relevance. But there are many Christian academics who have taken time to consider the physical evidence for biblical truth and have provided clear and persuasive explanations. If you know someone who is wrestling to align their understanding of science with the Bible, be sure to take advantage of the free offer we're making to download an audiobook from Dr. John Lennox, the Oxford professor. The book is titled, Can Science Explain Everything? 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Again, the title of the book, Can Science Explain Everything? Now, here is Alistair with a closing prayer.
1: Father, it's so easy for us just to become a gigantic marina, bringing our pleasure boats in here Sunday by Sunday. The captain has a few words to say concerning navigational procedures and the height of our flags and the state of our crafts. Remind us that we're actually a lifeboat station. Send us out, we pray, onto the sea of life. Send us out, we pray, to rescue the perishing, to care for the dying, to tell them of Jesus. He's mighty to save, to weep o'er the fallen one. I pray, Lord, for people whose lives are so clearly held in the grip of that which they are unable to conquer or control. I pray that you will bring them in childlike trust to the feet of Jesus. I pray for those of us who are smug and self-satisfied and think because we are in our clothes and we are in our right mind that this does not describe us. It does. We are dead in our trespasses and in our sins. We do follow the ways of this world. We do follow the devices of those who lead us in disobedience. Show us what we are and then show us the mercy of Jesus. And then, Lord, send us out in humility and in wisdom to others who wrestle on the troubled sea. And may the grace of the Lord Jesus, the love of God our Father, and the fellowship of the Holy Spirit rest and remain with each one of us now and forevermore. Amen.
0: I'm Bob Lapine. What is your deepest need? 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The Bible teaching of Alistair Begg is furnished by Truth For Life. 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
2: How easily the world dupes us, unless we have discernment. I was a middle-class girl, ready to begin college, when I went to San Francisco and fell into the hippie lifestyle of drugs and social revolution. Back in the Midwest at college, I met a man and followed his twisted logic into street demonstrations. I also followed him back to San Francisco, where an old friend led me into witchcraft. Each new venture seemed to promise fulfillment. With each, I was disappointed. When a friend died of a drug overdose, I was scared, but not enough to change my ways. 3 more years of drug abuse and confusion followed. Then I awoke one day in the locked ward of a psychiatric hospital. The doctor warned me that I would end up mindless if I continued to use drugs. After looking at the vacant people wandering the ward around me, I left the hospital and never used drugs again. I became part of the establishment instead, getting my degree and a good job with an advertising agency. Once again, though, I was duped. Work was not the answer to happiness. I became overbearing and arrogant and very unhappy. A woman at work shared the gospel of God's love and salvation with me for 2 hours one day, and I prayed to receive Christ as my Savior. He gave me the peace I'd always longed for, the

0: purpose I'd lacked. I'm Felicia. If the Son therefore shall make you free, you shall be free indeed.
1: If you would like to be free from the weight of sin by receiving Jesus Christ as Lord and Savior, or maybe you have questions about it, call 1-888-NEED-HIM right now. 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

0: Pat found a certain amount of fame and fortune on the baseball field. But as he said at a Billy Graham crusade in Washington, D.C., USA, he learned that those things are nothing compared to what he has received from Jesus Christ.
1: But the greatest blessing God ever bestowed to me was in 1975, when God looked beyond all my faults and saw my needs. And I said a simple prayer, the sinner's prayer. And I said, Lord Jesus, I'm a hell-deserving sinner. I deserve to go to hell, but I don't want to go. But I believe the night that you died for my sins, rose on the third day, and through your shed blood, I can be cleansed, I can be washed, I can be forgiven. I said, Lord, come into my life, forgive me and be my Lord and Savior. Thank God, by childlike faith, Christ came in, made me a new creature in Christ.
0: You too can become brand new when you come to Jesus Christ by faith. 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
1: My thirst for alcohol drove me to buy a tavern so others would pay for my booze. A joint full of drunks always includes a few rough ones, but I fearlessly learned to throw them out. A man named Ed threatened to get me, so I carried a gun everywhere. A prominent man in town spoke to me from time to time about the Bible and the evils of drunkenness, and I began to think about selling the saloon. I hated the drunks, the smell, the confusion, and myself. One night, Ed confronted me, forcing my car off the road. Thinking he had a gun, I shot him. The police took me to jail, where I waited in agony because Ed wasn't expected to live. He recovered, though, and a judge dismissed my case. My conscience didn't dismiss it, however. I began to read the Bible, a chapter a day. The more I read, the worse I felt. I finally got down on my knees in the saloon and begged God to get me out of the business. I even quit drinking and smoking. Then I practically gave away the saloon to one of my suppliers. A pastor explained to me that God accepts us not because we clean up our lives, but because of the blood of Christ. We can't earn salvation. After I received Christ, I went to Bible school, and when I learned that Ed lay in the hospital dying, I visited and asked his forgiveness. Because he also knew the Lord by then, he forgave me. Jesus set me free of so many problems, and he'll do the same for you. I'm Bill Morgan. If the Son, therefore, shall make you free, ye shall be free indeed.
0: If you would like to be free from the weight of sin by accepting Jesus Christ as Lord and Savior, call 1-888-NEED-HIM right now. Free Indeed is a production of Pacific Garden Mission, 1458 South Canal Street, Chicago, Illinois, 60607. 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
1: The Apostle John mean when he says the reader of the book of Revelation will be blessed? 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
2: Jesus is coming again. We never want to put a date on it. We want to be careful not to be too definitive in terms of dates. But we are told in Scripture we should know the signs of the times. Luke 21:11 says there will be an increase of earthquakes and pestilence and tossing of the waves of the sea, meaning tsunamis. So these are birth pains. These are things that are pointing to the end times. But what we see around us in our world is not necessarily the events of Revelation yet, but God wants us to be prepared. God wants us to know some of the signs of the times, to be ready, to be looking, to be eagerly expecting the second coming of Jesus.
1: Welcome to Understanding the Times Radio with Pastor Josh Schwartz and Ken Michael. Radio for the Remnant, brought to you by Olive Tree Ministries, a ministry founded by Jan Markell. In our program, Pastor Josh talks to Pastor Gary Hamrick of Cornerstone Chapel, Leesburg, Virginia. Pastor Gary just wrote a new book, Standing on the Edge of Eternity, The End Times According to Revelation. Should the believer study the book of Revelation?
3: I'm breaking with my tradition here to answer a question about the book of Revelation, which I usually don't do because my basic understanding of Revelation is that a lot of people get in a lot of trouble, including Christians, and we win in the end. I mean, those are the things that I'm really certain about the book of Revelation. Other than that, there's lots of variation. But the question here is the book of Revelation, or does it describe a literal event? That's the way the question was put to me, and there's a vagueness in it. So let me answer it two ways. It does describe a literal event in the sense that if you take the book of Revelation as a whole to describe the end of the world, where Jesus returns and the problem of evil is solved and the goodness is restored to the world and there's a whole new heavens and new earth, that event is going to happen. Now, does it happen literally the way the words throughout the book of Revelation describe it? And the answer is clearly not, because there are no dragons that are going to be falling from the sky. There are no lampstands that are going to be put out. There are no bowls of things being tipped out, the bowls of wrath, etc. This is figurative language to describe something that is literally true. Now, trying to figure out what exactly those figures of speech are describing, that's difficult.
4: Welcome to Understanding the Times Radio, the program founded by Jan Markell. I'm Pastor Josh Schwartz, and my co-host Ken Michael is traveling, and please remember him in your prayers. Now, this week, we will discuss the importance of studying the whole Bible, even the difficult and often neglected book of Revelation. My guest has recently released a new book entitled Standing on the Edge of Eternity, The End Times According to Revelation. You can find that in our online store at olivetreeviews.org. Pastor Gary Hamrick, welcome back to the program.
5: Thanks, Pastor Josh. It's good to be with you again.
4: Now, Gary, for those of our listeners that are not familiar with you or your ministry, can you give us a little bit of a background about how the Lord has called you to ministry and how you're ministering in the here and now?
5: So 34 years ago now, my wife and I were part of a startup church here in Leesburg, Virginia called Cornerstone Chapel. And the Lord has just done his work, lest we labor in vain. The Lord has built his church. And so we've just been in awe over the last 34 years to see what God has done. And our church is on the outskirts of the nation's capital. So this is where God has planted us, just on the outskirts of the swamp. And he's given us a lot of opportunities to try to make an impact in this part of the world for the glory of God, for the sake of the kingdom.
4: Praise God for your faithfulness, and thank you for standing in these dark days in that very difficult place. Now, in that clip, we heard Greg Kokel, in essence, say to be very careful when reading and interpreting the book of Revelation. Now, I would agree with that. But he also seemed to imply that he tends to shy away from the book of Revelation. Is that how followers of Jesus should approach the final book of the Bible?
5: It's not, but I think that he probably expresses the sentiment of a lot of people. I hear how overwhelming the book of Revelation is to people. It's pretty daunting. And so therefore, folks are reluctant to really dive into the book. That's in part why I wrote this book, Standing on the Edge of Eternity, is because I want to try to take the fear of the book of Revelation out of the equation so that people can really dive into this book, because it's an incredible book that the Lord has given us, the revelation of Jesus Christ through the pen of the Apostle John. But many people are not diving into it because they're fearful of it. It's a lot of information. It's overwhelming. I say to people, sometimes when you read the book of Revelation, it's like drinking out of a fire hose instead of a garden hose. Yeah, I'm excited about helping people to dive more and more into the book of Revelation.
4: Praise God. And I think it's interesting that you brought that up with the people's hesitancy. Before I worked at Olive Tree Ministries, I was a senior pastor at a small church in Western Colorado, and I took on the daunting task of teaching through the book of Revelation. And this is a very traditional Southern Baptist church. And what's fascinating is the people, for the first 3 or 4 weeks working through the book, it was almost as though you could hear a pin drop, because they just didn't know how to react to it. And it seems like you're getting very similar responses. Now, why do you think that is?
5: In part because the figurative language that John uses can sometimes be confusing for people. I try to tell people, look, you have to remember John's writing in the first century, and he is seeing way into the future. And so he is trying to describe events. He's trying to describe scenes. He's trying to describe cataclysmic activity using language restricted to the first century. So I kind of equate it sometimes like if George Washington had been handed a cell phone, how would he describe that? And searching for language to describe things, it's very difficult when you're talking about something into the future. So I think people's reluctance has to do a lot with that. There's a lot of figurative language, but it is a literal book with literal events that are speaking about the future. And that's why it's important for us to read, because God has given us a glimpse into things that are to come. And by and large, with a couple of exceptions, the book of Revelation is all about future events. So we need to be ready for what is coming. And God has graciously given us a glimpse into that future.
4: Amen and amen. Praise God for that explanation, because it is a book that literally reveals God's heart and God's character to those who will read it. So with that in mind, as you've studied and taught and written a book now on the book of Revelation, what would you say that the book has revealed to you about God's faithfulness or his character? What stood out the most?
5: That's a great question. God is a God of order, and God is a God of detail. As I was going through Revelation, putting things together for a book, it forced me to look at the details and how very detailed God is about this whole thing. It's not like some whimsical idea of, oh, Jesus is coming again and the earth is going to get really dark before he returns and then there's a new heaven and a new earth. It's not a generic story. It's a very specific story with great details. And so the more I dug through it, the more I realized the richness of the details that God has given us so that we can be ready. Now, again, sometimes the fault of the church is that we look at the details and we try to interpret every single thing through every single detail. And sometimes, again, we have to pull back a little bit and realize that some of the language is figurative, describing literal events. And so there can be too much human interpretation. Well, this must mean this and this must mean that. And that's fine for discussion. That's fine for gentle debate, but we can't get stuck in the weeds. We have to see the overarching purpose. God is giving us a glimpse into the future because he wants to wake up an unbelieving world, because he wants to shake up the nation of Israel, because he loves the Jewish people, he's not done with them.
4: Amen.
5: And because he wants to ultimately make up the kingdom of God. So by the time you get to the end of Revelation, the kingdom of God in terms of who belongs to it forever and ever, and who will not forever and ever, it's all settled. And so those are the three reasons why we see the book of Revelation given to us. It's to wake up unbelievers, it's to shake up the nation of Israel, and it's to make up the body of Christ for the ultimate eternal reward with the Lord.
4: That is a great way to break it down. And it's exactly what it does when you study what God is saying. I love the subtitle of the book, The End Times, according to the book of Revelation. When you study it the way that God has written it to us, we are awoken and we are seeing the absolute love of God for the nation of Israel. And we understand that there is right and wrong. There is heaven and there is hell. And God is the one ultimately that lays all of that out for us.
5: My good friend who's now gone to be with the Lord, Dr. Ed Heinzen, I loved what he would always say about Revelation. He said, God has given us the book of Revelation to prepare us, not to scare us. And that's the bottom line.
4: Now, Pastor Gary, the book of Revelation opens very, very personally. Let me just read the first three verses here, and then I'll ask you a quick question. John writes, Revelation chapter 1, verse 1, the revelation of Jesus Christ, which God gave him to show his servants the things that must soon take place. He made it known by sending his angel to his servant John, who bore witness to the word of God and to the testimony of Jesus Christ, even to all that he, that is John, saw. Now, verse 3 says this, blessed is the one who reads aloud the words of this prophecy, and blessed are those who hear and who keep what is written in it, for the time is near. We get three verses in, and John promises, as he's revealing this from God, that by reading, hearing, and keeping these words, you will be blessed. What does John mean by that?
5: The book begins with a blessing, and Josh, I'm going to read the end of the book too, because
4: Please.
5: In Revelation 22, verse 14, it says, blessed are those who do his commandments, that they may have the right to the tree of life and may enter through the gates into the city. The book of Revelation begins with a blessing, and the book of Revelation ends with a blessing. And there are actually a total of seven blessings throughout the book of Revelation, and it's kind of known as the Beatitudes of Revelation. You read the first one, I read the last one, and there are five others in between. And basically what John is saying at the beginning of this book is, you read it, you obey it, there is an intrinsic blessing for all those who heed the words of the book of Revelation. Because in the book of Revelation, besides talking about future events, it gives us an understanding of the character of God, that he is just, that he is mighty, that he is holy, that he is majestic, and that he wants us to walk in holiness as his children. He wants us to walk in obedience. And the book of Revelation had better awaken people to realize God is a just and a holy God. He's a loving father. But you see in Revelation, his wrath is being poured out upon a God-forsaken, Christ-rejecting world. The church is going to be rescued. We're going to be raptured before all that. God has not appointed us to suffer wrath, but to receive salvation through our Lord Jesus Christ. However, this should make every Christian aware of how awesome God is, how mighty and powerful he is, and to obey him and to walk humbly before him. And when we do, there's a blessing attached. So every time I teach through Revelation, I say to the congregation, look, as I read it, I get blessed. Teaching it, as you hear it and do what it says, you get blessed in the process too. There's just an intrinsic blessing in reading and doing what Revelation says.
4: Now, let's just take that one step further. And how have you tangibly been blessed by reading, teaching, and now writing on the book of Revelation?
5: It has reminded me of the heart of God. The more I've studied through Revelation, I've gone from I have to give you a little background.
4: Yeah.
5: You know, I got saved when I was 15, and early into my Christian life, I latched on to Hal Lindsey's books, like The Great Planet Earth, There's a New World Coming. And my first introduction to Revelation and things about the end times pretty much terrorized me. The awareness of the second coming of Christ, the Antichrist, the tribulation period, the rapture, all of it instilled fear in me. So the older I've gotten in Christ, as I've studied Revelation, it's gone from fear to anticipation and to a place of being settled in who the Lord is that he's got all this. I can trust him, just anticipating the glorious return of Christ and what the future is going to be for all of us who love the Lord.
4: That is so important, because I do believe that many people approach the book of Revelation with fear and trembling. And I think that's wise at times to recognize the grandeur of it, that there is judgment that's coming. But to turn that fear to an anticipation through the shed blood
5: That's right.
4: Jesus. Friends, I would encourage you to not be afraid of what's going to take place, but trust in Jesus and understand that you can have this anticipation that you, through the shed blood of Jesus, through your faith in him, can receive eternal life and experience the good that the book of Revelation talks about, not only in the millennial kingdom, but also in the eternal state, chapters 19 through 22. Pastor Gary, as we transition, I want to zone in on one aspect that I think is, for some reason or another, ignored very often in the church, specifically when dealing with the book of Revelation, and that's the millennial kingdom. So if you would, listen to this clip, and then we'll get your thoughts.
6: What about the millennium? Multitudes today hold to the belief that there will be a 1,000-year semi-golden age following the second appearing of Jesus Christ. As such, they suppose that they will be resurrected in glorified bodies to once again experience a fallen world, and that for 1,000 years. First, we should note that though Jesus spoke repeatedly of the resurrection of the dead, he did not so much as hint at the notion of a 1,000-year semi-golden age replete with rebuilt temple and reinstituted sacrifices. Instead, he said, "Do not be amazed at this, for a time is coming when all who are in their graves will hear his voice and come out. Those who have done good will rise to live, and those who have done evil will rise to be eternally condemned." Moreover, when Jesus spoke with Martha concerning the resurrection of her brother, Jesus reaffirmed that Lazarus would be resurrected on the last day, not prior to a 1,000-year semi-golden age. Furthermore, nothing in Scripture suggests that those who have fallen asleep in Christ will return to a fallen earth replete with fallen human beings. The scriptural promise that gave my father peace as he faced a terminal condition in 1997 was that he would return to a restored universe in which there is no more death or mourning or crying or pain, for the old order of things has passed away. As the Apostle John made plain, nothing impure will ever enter the New Jerusalem, nor will anyone who does what is shameful or deceitful, but only those whose names are written in the Lamb's Book of Life. Finally, the number 1,000 is invariably used figuratively. God increased the number of the Israelites 1,000 times. God is keeping his covenant of love to 1,000 generations. God owns the cattle on 1,000 hills. Better is one day in God's court than 1,000 elsewhere. The least of Zion will become 1,000, the smallest a mighty nation. God shows love to 1,000 generations, and 1,000 more examples could easily be added to the list. Of course, I'm speaking metaphorically. In context of the 7-year tribulation of Revelation, mirroring the 7-year tribulation under the Old Testament Antichrist and Antiochus the 4th Epiphanes, the Apostle John wanted his hearers to have an eternal perspective. Satan will be bound forever 1,000 years, and those who have not taken his mark will rule forever 1,000 years. As such, Satan's defeat is complete, just as the victory and vindication of Jesus' followers is also complete.
4: 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I'm Pastor Josh Schwartz. Now, don't forget, we have a very active online store at olivetreeviews.org. We add new products regularly, and this month we are featuring Standing on the Edge of Eternity by our guest, Gary Hamrick of Cornerstone Chapel, Leesburg, Virginia. Pastor Gary, in that clip, there was a lot to dig into. That was Hank Hanegraaff. He obviously does not believe in a literal 1,000-year millennial kingdom. Why do you think that there are so many different views on the millennium?
5: It's interesting. I'm discipling a young man, and he asked me this very question. He said, which one can I trust? There are a few different views of the millennium. You have amillennialism, which is basically, it's all symbolic, that it's not to be understood and interpreted literally, the 1,000 years. One of the biggest problems with the amillennial view is they believe that Satan is bound currently. And just look around you, Satan is not bound. This is not the millennial kingdom. The post-millennial view is the idea that Jesus comes back at the end of this golden age where the church just gets better and better. Christianity becomes more prevalent all around the world. And the problem with that is that the Bible tells us clearly in a few different places, like 1 Timothy 4:1, Matthew 24:10, that there's a great apostasy that happens at the end of the age. So we don't head into a golden age and then Christ returns. Hank Hanegraaff, there are others who do not interpret the Bible as a literal book. They interpret it primarily as a symbolic book or an historically as a symbolic book or an historical book. In other words, they look at some of the elements and they

0: clip, he said 1,000 years is figurative for things. But let me just read you Revelation chapter 20, verse 6. Here's one of these other beatitudes, a blessing. It says, blessed and holy is he who has part of the first resurrection. Over such the second death has no power, but they shall be priests of God and of Christ and shall reign with him 1,000 years. It's talking about the saints who return with the Lord after the tribulation to establish the millennial kingdom, and that we as saints who come back with him will rule and reign with him for that 1,000 years. It's a literal book. It's a literal 1,000 years. And to me, when people start saying that all this stuff is symbolic, they reduce the meaning of the message. Again, there's a difference between figurative language to describe literal things, but people who hold to a symbolic interpretation of the book of Revelation are going to miss the literal aspect of what he's saying here. And he's saying saints are going to rule and reign with Jesus for 1,000 years. That's the millennial reign. That's the millennial kingdom. So that's what we hold to, a pre-millennial view, that Jesus comes back before the millennial kingdom, comes back at the end of the tribulation, culminating in the Battle of Armageddon, mm-hmm. and then Jesus settles that and establishes his throne for 1,000 years in Jerusalem. The new heaven and the new earth is after that. So it's just because we interpret a literal view of the book of Revelation and guys like Hank Hanegraaff don't.
1: Pastor Gary, I always teach, and I'm sure that you teach something similar, that if you're going to symbologize Genesis or the book of Revelation, you're going to do that to every other passage of scripture in between. You're ultimately going to fade towards all of it being figurative or all of it being symbolic, and it is a dangerous thing to say. And so, friends, we have to understand the way that you interpret the Bible is deeply important, and we must be consistent with that. One last question, Pastor Gary. Why do you think, when we have so much blessing coming to us with a literal 1,000-year reign of Jesus on earth with his saints, why do you think so many people either ignore or are ignorant of that beautiful hope of time that we get to have with Jesus ruling and reigning?
0: It's because they are seeing it as a symbolic thing instead of a literal event. But when you look at what will literally be happening during the millennial kingdom, it's not quite heaven on earth. That's the new Jerusalem. But it's going to be much better than the current situation is. I mean, think about it. You can have Jesus ruling and reigning as the supreme king over all the earth from Jerusalem. There's no more presidents, prime ministers, dictators. He is the one ruler. And Satan is bound for that 1,000 years. So there will still be people on earth who have fleshly instincts. It's not like there won't be any sin, but to consider what the world will be like when King Jesus is ruling and reigning, it's just going to be amazing. And why people aren't looking forward to that, or why they think that's only a symbolic thing, is beyond me. But because I believe that the imminent return of Jesus could be at any point, I suspect those of us who are here now will be raptured, or I'm going to die and go to be with the Lord and come back again with him to rule and reign and to serve him in whatever capacity. I'm looking forward to it myself.
1: Amen. And I think we all should be looking forward to it. It's going to be a perfect government where we get to be with our Savior, Jesus. And I just don't understand, other than it's just a demonic, satanic scheme to deceive, distract, and delude the church into thinking this will never take place. Now, Pastor Gary, we're so thankful for our time together. I'm so thankful for this book. I'm encouraged by it. So thank you for equipping the saints. How can people get in touch with your ministry?
0: They can go to our website, cornerstonechapel.net. Teaching libraries there. Our resources are there. They can email the church through the website. That's the best way to really get a hold of us.
1: Thank you so much for our time together, Pastor Gary. It has encouraged me.
0: Thank you, Pastor Josh. Always good being with you.
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2: I was the youngest of 11 children. Mother was always concerned about my health, but she's the one who died young when I was only 14. Shortly after that, I passed out and doctors discovered that I had three kidneys, two on one side, so they operated to remove the single one. I'd known Cora since we were 9 years old in Sunday school, and we began dating when I was 16. We married when I was 18. The next summer, I was hauling feed in my truck when the spring broke, and the truck skidded and then rolled onto a car with five people. I was frantic, fearing I had killed them. They were okay. But what if I had died? Where would I spend eternity? When our son was born, the same question haunted me. I'd gone to church all my life, but didn't understand that God promises eternal life only through the blood of Christ. I prayed and received Christ as Savior. We homeschooled our kids when it wasn't even legal, so they would know God's ways instead of the world's. We farmed and built barns in our Missouri farming community. Our faith was tested when a horse fell on our young daughter, but we prayed as she lay in ICU, and God healed her. We've been through many catastrophes, several serious car wrecks, a fire that burned one of our barns, and even lawsuits. But God is faithful, and our children serve the Lord. I'm Mitchell Boggs, and I know that Jesus will set you free, and if the Son therefore shall make you free, ye shall be free indeed.
1: If you would like to be free from the weight of sin by accepting Jesus Christ as Lord and Savior, call 1-888-NEED-HIM right now. Free Indeed is a production of Pacific Garden Mission, 1458 South Canal Street, Chicago, Illinois, 60607. 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

0: We all have bad days. The question is, how badly does it affect your relationship with God? Is there anything you can do that will help? Here's an observation from Billy Graham.
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0: So here's what it comes down to.
1: The most important thing is a daily walk with Christ, and that begins with your quiet time. 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
1: I grew up in a Christian home with controlling parents. I felt like I could never measure up to anyone's expectations. One day, I discovered the big family secret. I was adopted by my dad. Apparently, my mother was married before, and my real father was killed in a motorcycle accident. The day I found out, I decided to take control over my own life. So at 16, I took off and joined the Army. 6 months after I enlisted, I became a military policeman, which set me on a path towards law enforcement. I thought that was my purpose in life. I married, had 2 sons, but still felt there was more for me to pursue. I was on my way to living out my dream when I was shot and almost killed as an Atlanta police officer. I survived. I was told that it was the Lord protecting me. That was a sobering thought, especially to someone who believed he was in control of his own life. My body eventually recovered, but my heart had a mind of its own. I had this desire to become a federal agent, and I was going to do whatever I could to achieve that goal. After divorcing and then remarrying, I felt God softening my heart and directing my path toward Him. Eventually, the Lord revealed to me that my lifelong love for music and singing would be my purpose, which I would use to serve Him. So, during the week, I was a hard-nosed federal agent, and on the weekends, I was singing for the Lord. I'm Bill Park. If the Son therefore shall make you free, ye shall be free indeed.
0: If you would like to be free from the weight of sin by receiving Jesus Christ as Lord and Savior, or maybe you have questions about it, call 1-888-NEED-HIM right now. 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

0: Billy Graham.
1: I suppose the most misused word in all the English language is the word love. But you know, the whole Bible is a love story. God's love affair with the human race.
0: And why is the Bible a love story? Because of God's Son, Jesus Christ. He died on a cross to take the punishment for your sins and give you eternal life.
1: Who could doubt the love of God after an act like that? That's the greatest illustration of love in the whole world, because God is saying from the cross, I love you, I love you, I love you.
0: So, what should we do in response to that love?
1: Let Jesus Christ come into your heart. Let Him forgive your past sins. Let Him change your life and say, from this moment on, I want Him to be in control of my life.
0: Find out how Jesus can change your life at findpeacewithgod.net. From the Billy Graham Evangelistic Association.

For unto us a child is born, unto us a son is given, and the government will be upon his shoulder, and his name will be called Wonderful, Counselor, Mighty God, Everlasting Father, the Prince of Peace. Of the increase of his government and peace, there will be no end. And the Word became flesh and dwelt among us. And we beheld his glory, the glory as of the only begotten of the Father, full of grace and truth. So arise, shine, for your light has come, and the

0: It's time to pray with Pastor Carter Conlon.
1: Tuesday night is prayer night here at Times Square Church. People from many nations are joining us here and online for our worldwide prayer meeting. We rejoice over the many answered prayers submitted during the meeting. You're welcome to join us and witness the glorious power of God as we pray. Here are some examples. Kurt from New York says, "My adult son Will is finally done with heroin and has a good job and reunion with the family." Mary from London, Great Britain says, "TSC prayed for me 2 weeks ago and now I'm completely free from addiction. No more. Praise God. Thank you all." And here's Charles from Longueuil in Canada. "Thank God. I praise you from my father who was delivered from alcohol and returned to Jesus. Thank you, God, for what you're doing in people's lives." Remember, for everybody out there, it's time to pray.
0: Join us for worldwide prayer at itstimetopray.org.

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1: After my high school graduation, I got a job at a tractor factory. When a new fellow started work nearby, I invited him to join me for lunch. We got to be good friends, but he had one peculiarity. He prayed before eating his lunch, right there in the factory. One day he asked me outright, "Are you a Christian?" I told him I'd been baptized and joined the church. He said, "Those aren't the questions I asked you."

0: $1 bill. He held it out to me, but it wasn't mine until I actually took it. That was plain as day. So right then I asked Jesus to forgive my sins and come in my heart and save me. God gave me a new life that day. Eventually, I became a prison chaplain, showing New Mexico's inmates the way to freedom and new life in Jesus. I'm Chaplain Axel Bolin, and if the Son therefore shall make you free, ye shall be free indeed.
1: If you would like to be free from the weight of sin by receiving Jesus Christ as Lord and Savior, call 1-888-NEED-HIM right now. 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

0: I've said it before, there's really no pain like family pain. Welcome to Through the Bible with Dr. J. Vernon McGee. As the Bible bus rolls into Genesis 27, we're given a glimpse of life behind the front door of a troubled home. If you're a parent, you already know, this may be one of the hardest roles you'll ever have. Every day brings decisions, both big and small, and we need God's wisdom to navigate them, especially if our desire is to help our children walk with the Lord. In this study, we're going to see one clear lesson from Isaac and Rebekah, not something to follow, but something to avoid, because it leads to deep and lasting hurt. As you find your seat and get settled, here's a letter from a listener in Africa. I am a Muslim woman and a mother. I want to share what I have experienced the first time I listened to your program. I was doing my daily chores at home when I decided to change the radio station. As if guided by divine intervention, I came across a program in Pular. Hearing my mother tongue immediately caught my attention, and I stopped to listen. I didn't know the program, and I had no idea how deeply it would touch my heart. From the very first moments, I felt something special. The explanations were simple and clear, given without judgment. I felt understood even though I was just listening at home. That day, I knew I needed to keep listening. The speaker didn't impose anything, but gently guided and brought inner peace. I felt calm, as if a heavy weight had been lifted. For the first time, I felt questions mattered and that there were answers that could nourish my heart and mind. Now I never miss the program. It has become an important time of reflection and learning for me. It helps me understand life and myself. I'm convinced I'm on the right path. Well, God is certainly good. And if you'd like to join us in praying for this mother and for millions of others who have the opportunity to catch the Bible bus in more than 250 languages around the world, just sign up for our world prayer team over at ttb.org. And if you're listening and learning through Genesis with us, and you've had maybe an aha moment or found yourself stopping to marvel at what God's teaching you, well, you know, we'd love to hear your story too. 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In Canada, Box 25325, London, Ontario, N6C6B1. 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Let's pray. Heavenly Father, we come to your word ready to hear from you. Would you open our eyes to your truth and then draw those who don't yet know you to yourself? In Jesus' name, amen. Open your Bible now to Genesis 27 as we go through the Bible with Dr. J. Vernon McGee.
1: Now today, friends, our study brings us to the 27th chapter of the book of Genesis. And if you have your Bible and will turn there, it'll make it more meaningful to you. And if you use our notes and follow along with them. Now, this chapter has as its theme Jacob and Rebekah conniving to get the blessing of Isaac for Jacob, which blessing old Isaac intended for Esau. But you see, Jacob wanted the blessing of his father, and he knew God had promised his mother that the elder would serve the younger, and the blessing was his already. He did not believe God. Rebekah's mother did not believe God. And evidently Isaac, the father, didn't believe God. He would never have attempted to bypass Jacob and to give the blessing to Esau. He followed his feelings and appetite in contradiction to the distinct word of God. The method of Jacob in obtaining this birthright, it cannot be supported on any grounds whatsoever. He used fraud and deceit. His conduct is despicable. You can't condone him at all, any more than you could condone the conduct of Sarah and Abraham in the matter of Hagar and Ishmael. God could not use the trickery and cleverness of Jacob. And we're going to see that God deals with this man in a very definite way. He's going to pay Jacob for his sin in the same coin in which he sinned. And you will note that as we get now into this chapter here. That gives us preliminary that will enable us to understand. Now, last time we concluded in chapter 26 by seeing that Esau was about 40 years old, and he took to wife a Hittite, and it was a great grief to Isaac and Rebekah for him to do that. And now they recognize that if Jacob is not to marry a Hittite or a Philistine, that he must be sent down, just as Isaac got a bride from the family of Abraham, that is, from the same stock. Now will you notice, chapter 27, verse 1, it came to pass that when Isaac was old and his eyes were dim so that he could not see, he called Esau his eldest son and said unto him, My son, and he said unto him, Behold, here am I. And he said, Behold, now I'm old. I know not the day of my death. Now therefore take, I pray thee, thy weapons, thy quiver, and thy bow, and go out to the field, and take me some venison, and make me savory meat, such as I love, and bring it to me, that I may eat, that my soul may bless thee before I die. Now, this man Isaac, we've already seen, he was an outstanding man, a great man. He's no weakling by any means, because we saw in the last chapter that Abimelech and the Philistines, they wanted to make a treaty with him because they feared him, and he was that type of a man. That is, he was an outstanding man of that day, very prominent. Now, he reveals here, though, that weakness of the flesh. All during his life, this boy Esau, and Esau was his favorite, and Jacob was the favorite of Rebekah, and Esau was the outdoor boy, and he'd go out and he'd bring in a deer or some animal and he'd fix it, barbecue it for his father, and the old man enjoyed it. And now he's old and he wants to bless the boy. Now he knows God has said the elder will serve the younger, but he bypasses that because he wants to bless the boy. And he says, Now go out and bring me in something and I'll bless you because of it. My, what a revelation this is of this family. And have you noticed the strife that's in the family since we have come into this last major section of Genesis? There was strife in the family of Abraham because of Hagar. There's strife now in this family, these twins. Now, will you notice, Rebekah overheard that, and Rebekah heard when Isaac spake to Esau his son. And Esau went into the field to hunt for venison and to bring it. And Rebekah spake unto Jacob, her son, saying, Behold, I heard thy father speak unto Esau, thy brother, saying, Bring me venison, make me savory meat that I may eat, and bless thee before the Lord before my death. Now therefore, my son, obey my voice according to that which I command thee. Now this is the plot and plan of Rebekah, and it's deceit. It's absolutely trickery, and it cannot be condoned on any basis whatsoever. And God's recording it as history, not that he condones it. He condemns it, and we're going to see that. You remember the things that are being done here, and you'll see chickens come home to roost for Jacob. Now she says to him, You obey me, you go now to the flock, and fetch me from thence two good kids of the goats, and I will make them savory meat for thy father, such as he loveth, and thou shalt bring it to thy father, that he may eat, and that he may bless thee before his death. And Jacob said to Rebekah his mother, Behold, Esau my brother is a hairy man, and I'm a smooth man. Now, he was not only an outdoor man, red man, but he was a hairy man. He grew hair everywhere, and I'm a smooth man. My father, peradventure, will feel me, and I shall seem to him as a deceiver. Well, not only seem a deceiver, he is a deceiver. And I shall bring a curse upon me and not a blessing. And his mother said unto him, Upon me be thy curse, my son. Only obey my voice and go fetch me them. And he went and fetched and brought them to his mother. And his mother made savory meat such as his father loved. And Rebekah took goodly raiment of her eldest son Esau, which were with her in the house, put upon Jacob, her younger son, and she put the skins of the kids of the goats upon his hand and upon the smooth of his neck. And she gave the savory meat and the bread which she prepared under the hand of her son Jacob. And friends, I can't help but comment on this. Now she put the skin of the kid of the goat on the back of his neck and on the back of his hand, so when his father would feel him, why, he'd think that it was Esau. Not only did he feel him, friends, he couldn't help but smell him. And I want to say that apparently the deodorant that Esau was using was not very potent at all. Fact of the matter is, I think he's like the whimsical story I heard about two men working in a very tight place, and one of them finally said to the other, and he says, I think that the deodorant of one of us has quit working. And the other fellow says, must be you, because I don't use any. And friends, I don't think that Esau used any, and I'm not sure that he had a shower very often. This man not only felt hairy, but he smelled too, by the way. May I say, you can't help but notice that as you go through here. And the thing that happened now, he came unto his father and said, my father, and he said, here am I, who art thou, my son? The voice was not quite the voice of Esau's. Everything else, it was like Esau. And Jacob said unto his father, I'm Esau, thy firstborn. I've done according as thou badest me. Arise, I pray thee, sit and eat of my venison, that thy soul may bless me. And Isaac said unto his son, how is it that thou hast found it so quickly, my son? And he said, because the Lord thy God brought it to me. And believe me, this boy at this particular point is a typical pious fraud. And you find many of them today in fundamental circles. They talk about the Lord leading them. And sometimes the Lord leads them to do some very unusual things. I find out sometimes a Christian man can do things that if the mafia did it, and the mafia does things like that, why, the mafia would be arrested for it. But they very piously pray about it and say it's the Lord's will. I'm not always sure about that. And believe me, this boy, Jacob, at this point is a pious fraud, because the Lord thy God brought it to me. The Lord had nothing to do with this, friends. Verse 21, and Isaac said unto Jacob, come near, I pray thee, that I may feel thee, my son, whether thou be my very son Esau or not. Isaac suspicioned something. But you see, Rebekah knew Isaac very well, and she had worked this thing out. And so Jacob went near unto Isaac his father, and he felt him and said, the voice is Jacob's voice, but the hands are the hands of Esau. And I think also the odor was too. I don't think there's any question about that. The hands are the hands of Esau. And he discerned him not, because his hands were hairy as his brother Esau's hand. So he blessed him. And he said, art thou my very son Esau? And he said, I am. And he said, bring it near to me, and I'll eat of my son's venison, that my soul may bless thee. And he brought it near to him, and he did eat, and he brought him wine, and he drank. And his father Isaac said unto him, come near now, and kiss me, my son. He came near and kissed him, and he smelled the smell of his raiment. I told you that was there, friends. And blessed him and said, see, the smell of my son is the smell of a field which the Lord hath blessed. Therefore, God give thee of the dew of heaven and the fatness of the earth and plenty of corn and wine. Let people serve thee, and nations bow down to thee. Be Lord over thy brethren, and let thy mother's sons bow down to thee. Cursed be everyone that curseth thee, and blessed be he that blesseth thee. Now, he's giving a blessing he had received. He's passing it on, but the interesting thing is, it already was Jacob's. God had said that. God had already blessed. And God is not accepting this at all. You can write that down. Now, let me read verse 30. And it came to pass, as soon as Isaac had made an end of blessing Jacob, and Jacob was yet scarce gone out from the presence of Isaac his father, that Esau his brother came in from his hunting, and he also had made savory meat, brought it unto his father, and said unto his father, let my father arise and eat of his son's venison, that thy soul may bless me. And Isaac his father said unto him, who art thou? And he said, I'm thy son, thy firstborn Esau. And Isaac trembled very exceedingly and said, who, where is he that hath taken venison and brought it me? And I'd eaten of all before thou camest, and it blessed him. Yea, and he shall be blessed. And somebody says, well, does venison taste like goat or lamb? It sure does. I remember several years ago that when I was pastor in Pasadena, at one of the offices there, he and I went deer hunting up in Utah. And we got a deer, but wasn't enough to feed the congregation. We invited them in for a venison dinner, and it was just a time of good, wholesome fellowship, and we had a lot of fun. But we didn't have enough to go around, so we got two lamb legs, and that was cooked also, and nobody could tell the difference. Everybody said the venison is good. It tastes very much alike. Now, Isaac really sees he's been taken in. And when Esau heard the words of his father, he cried with a great and exceeding bitter cry and said unto his father, "Bless me, even me also, my father." And he said, "Thy brother came with subtlety and hath taken away thy blessing." And he said, "Is not he rightly named Jacob?" And he was a usurper. "For he hath supplanted me these two times. He took away my birthright. And behold, now he hath taken away my blessing." And he said, "Hast thou not reserved a blessing for me?" And Isaac answered and said unto Esau, "Behold, I have made him thy lord, and all his brethren have I given to him for servants, and with corn and wine have I sustained him. And what shall I do now unto thee, my son?" And Esau said unto his father, "Hast thou but one blessing, my father? Bless me, even me also, O my father." And Esau lifted up his voice and wept. And Isaac, his father, answered and said unto him, "Behold, thy dwelling shall be the fatness of the earth and of the dew of heaven from above, and by thy sword shalt thou live and shall serve thy brother. It shall come to pass when thou shalt have the dominion that thou shalt break his yoke from off thy neck." And Esau hated Jacob because of the blessing wherewith his father blessed him. And Esau said in his heart, "The days of mourning for my father are at hand. Then will I slay my brother Jacob." In other words, my father's old. He won't live very much longer. And just as soon as my father dies, I'll kill Jacob. I'll get rid of him. And that was the thought in the heart of Esau. Now, Rebekah's in the background, and these words of Esau, her elder son, were told to Rebekah, and she sent and called Jacob, her younger son, and said unto him, "Behold, thy brother Esau is touching thee, doth comfort himself, purposing to kill thee. Now, therefore, my son, obey my voice, and arise, flee thou to Laban, my brother, in Haran." You see here, again, Rebekah taking things in her own hands, and she tells Jacob now, "You're going to have to leave home," and she's going to send him away from home. Tell the truth, she really paid for her part in this, her sin. She never saw this boy alive again. She just sent him over there for a little while, but she died before he got back. And you must remember that Jacob was her favorite, and that Esau was Isaac's favorite, and she wants to send him now over to Laban, her brother, and Jacob will go over there, and believe me, that's where he's going to learn his lesson. That's where chickens will come home to roost. Old Uncle Laban is going to put him in school, and he's going to teach him a few things. Now, Jacob thought he was clever, but Uncle Laban was an expert at it, and poor Jacob was just an amateur, and he's going to cry out in desperation to God before it's all over. Now, notice what she says. "Tarry with him a few days until thy brother's fury turn away." A few days lengthened out to 20 years. And during that interval, why, she died. She never saw her boy again, her favorite, her pet, if you please. Now, verse 45, "Until thy brother's anger turn away from thee, and he forget that which thou hast done to him, then I will send and fetch thee from thence. Why should I be deprived also of you both in one day?" And after all, Esau's not going to think too much of his mother after this little episode, by the way. Now we read here, "And Rebekah said to Isaac, I am weary of my life because of the daughters of Heth. If Jacob take a wife of the daughters of Heth, such as these, which are of the daughters of the land, what good shall my life do me?" Now, you see, Esau had married these heathen, the godless, and already it was bringing sorrow into the home, and even Rebekah was overwhelmed by it. Now, she says, if Jacob turns around and does this same thing, and he probably will if he stays here, you see, she can use this as an excuse to get Jacob away from the home because Esau is seeking for his life. And that moves us now into chapter 28. And she has a little conference with Isaac, and Rebekah and Isaac determine now that the thing to do is to send Jacob back to the family of Laban, back where Rebekah had come from herself. You see, Abraham's servant had gone and gotten her. Now the point is to send Jacob back there to get a wife. If you get him away from the place of danger, his brother would try to kill him. Now, very frankly, I think if he'd stayed there, that probably that would have happened. However, the fact of the matter is that Rebekah died first, and Jacob did get back for his father's funeral. Now you find in chapter 28, and I'm reading now verse 1 of chapter 28, and Isaac called Jacob and blessed him and charged him and said unto him, thou shalt not take a wife of the daughters of Canaan. All the way through the Old Testament, you find that God does not want the godly to marry the ungodly. And that, again, is my reason for believing that in the 6th of Genesis, that all you have when the sons of God looked upon the daughters of men is the godly line marrying with the godless line of Cain, which finally brought the judgment of the flood and only one man left. Now, that intermarriage always leads to godlessness. And I'd say this word just of caution. I recognize we're living in a day when young people are not apt to take advice from certainly an old preacher. They say, my, what does he know? And if you really want to know the truth, I know a whole lot about this particular matter. I have seen case after case where some little girl or some little boy, they come to counsel, well, I've met a fella, he's not a Christian, I'm going with him, and he's proposed to me, and I think I'm going to marry him, and I can win him for the Lord. And little girl, if you can't win him before you get married, you'll never win him after you get married. You can be sure of that. Same thing would hold for the young man, and God forbids it. It always entails sorrow. I have seen literally hundreds of cases, and I've never yet seen a case where it worked. Never yet. You can't beat God. God has put down too indelibly all the way through the Word. When the godly marry the godless, what happens? Look at Ahab and Jezebel. And in the New Testament, it's strictly told Christians that they are not to be unequally yoked. And that's the way you get unequally yoked, not by just sitting on the platform of somebody, but by intermarrying. That's the way you join up with them, by the way. And that is the thing that is going to happen. Now, Isaac sends Jacob away. He says, arise, go to Padan Aram, to the house of Bethuel, thy mother's father, and take thee a wife from thence of the daughters of Laban, thy mother's brother. Now, he sends him back to Laban. And believe me, old Laban is quite a trickster himself. And Jacob is in for it. I can tell him that right now, but he doesn't know it. But he's sure going to find out about it. And we're going to have to wait till next time to find out about it. And I trust that you'll be with us. Let us hear from you, friend. So until next time, my beloved, may God richly bless you.
0: We'll pick up right here next time as we see how Jacob's schemes bring real consequences. It brings to mind Galatians 6:7. Don't be deceived. God is not mocked. 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And as Dr. McGee mentioned, you can also follow along with the notes and outlines that he prepared for the study. Just look for the digital book called Briefing the Bible to get them all. Or call 1-800-65-BIBLE and have an abridged printed copy mailed out to you. And when you're in touch, let us know how you listen to Through the Bible. Remember, that little bit of information really does help us make decisions about how and where to go next as we take the whole word to the whole world. Now, next time, we're going to continue our journey through Genesis. So if you can, read Genesis 28 a couple of times yourself. It's a great story of God's mercy. I'm Steve Schwetz, and I'll see you here next time. Until then, keep walking in the light of His Word.

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2: My earliest memory is of my parents fighting. My mother didn't even sit with my dad in church, so I could never see the point of religion, even though I went to the altar at age 12 and prayed for salvation. Well, after my parents divorced, my sister and I lived with our father. As a latchkey kid, I was soon getting high with a friend from the neighborhood. A few times I promised Dad I'd give up dope. Then, in my junior year of high school, I did. Instead, I drank. Even so, I graduated early from high school, went on active duty with the Air Force, and began living with my girlfriend. During this time, I called myself a Christian, but a born-again buddy challenged me on that. And when my girlfriend and I split up, I was transferred overseas. Well, there, I worked with a soldier who loved Jesus and was constantly reminding me of the sacrifice Jesus made for my sin. To get him off my back, I promised to read the Bible 10 minutes a day. I was drunk nearly every time I read, but as I finished the Gospel of John, my soul was troubled. One day, I entered the bomb dump and forgot all about a war exercise that was scheduled. I thought for sure a nuclear war had started and that I would die and go to hell. Well, it caused me to realize how lost I was, and that night I cried out to God to save me. Within a week, my best friend was saved too, and the beer parties were history, replaced with Bible study and evangelism. I'm Aaron Shaw, and now my greatest joy is telling others about the one who came to seek and save that which was lost. If the Son therefore shall make you free, you shall be free indeed.
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2: In this generation, like every other generation, there are those who are always superficial. There are those who are always indifferent. Those who are always focused on things that are important to them instead of the things that are important to God. And in the face of it, they become indifferent. Become indifferent. In the face of God's urging and the urgency of the time, their words are, so what? So what?
1: Welcome to Leading the Way Audio, featuring author and internationally respected Bible teacher, Dr. Michael Youssef. Through serving many years as a local pastor, Dr. Youssef clearly understands that some people are deeply committed to seek and to follow God's Word. And he's deeply grieved that others only lightly engage with faith, leading to apathy and indifference. Well, today on Leading the Way, Dr. Youssef continues his practical and relevant series called I Belong, timely words for passionate members of the local church and the indifferent ones, too. So listen with me as he begins today's teaching time.
2: I think most parents would be familiar with this following scenario. A toddler just woke out of a nap. And then we say, well, he or she just out of sorts. So you say to the toddler, do you want milk? He says, or she says, no. Do you want to eat? No. Do you want to play? No. Do you want to go back to bed? No. Do you want Uncle Bob to adopt you? No. The answer is always no. We say, well, you know, just he's out of sorts. The problem is there are adults who are out of sorts all the time. You know what I'm talking about? They really are. Thankfully, in the case of the toddler, he or she will grow up and grow out of it. But the problem with the adults who are out of sorts are continuously out of sorts. Except, of course, they are too mature and too sophisticated to say, no, they won't do that, because in their maturity and in their sophistication, they express their discontentment by being indifferent. In their maturity and in their sophistication, adults express their self-absorption by being impervious. In their maturity and sophistication, adults who are unfulfilled will express themselves and saying, who cares? So what? Somebody said this is a so what generation. What difference does it make? In fact, they remind me of a preacher who one time was preaching his heart out about the problems with society, and he was really getting carried away, and he said, the problems of our society, the root for all the problems of our society are basically two in nature. He said, it's ignorance and indifference. And then he leaned over the pulpit, looked at the man in the front pew, and he said, is that not so? Well, he did not anticipate the man to respond. But the man said, I don't know and I don't care. Now you know what I'm talking about. The main reason for indifference, especially in regard to matters of eternal importance, where the eternal future is hanging in the balance, that they so into themselves is that they cannot see beyond, they can't see anybody or anything beyond themselves. This problem of being into oneself had reached a ludicrous level in our culture today. So much so that the Wall Street Journal printed an article explaining that there are thousands of Americans spending millions upon millions upon millions of dollars set aside in their will. Now, not for charitable causes. No, not for doing good things with their money. No, not even leaving it to their heirs. There are millions upon millions upon millions of dollars are bequeathed in the wills of so many Americans to themselves. You say, how is that be? Well, you keep reading, go read the article. They're bequeathing their money to be saved in a trust for themselves while they have their body frozen on ice. So that in 100 years' time, their body can be defrosted. They figure that the science will improve by then, that the body can be defrosted. And they can live for many, many years. The article said that there are at least 1,000 Americans who belong to this group called the Cryonox Society. Come from the Greek word to put on ice. The brochure of the Cryonox Society puts it this way. Listen carefully. That if you leave $10,000 in your trust for yourself, when you are defrosted 100 years from now, it will grow to about $8.7 million. And with that money, the brochure said, you will be able to buy youth and health for centuries. You know, but the amazing thing about this, as I read the article, I realized that there's nothing new. This is really not new. In every generation, those who are into themselves somehow get the scam artists working hard. And the following advertisement was actually printed. I want to read the ad to you. Wish you were rich? You can be. If you are one of the growing millions who are convinced of the reality of the reincarnation, here is once in a lifetime offer. First, leave us $10,000 or more in your will. After you pass away, our professional medium will contact your spirit in the other world. There you'll tell us when you're coming back and under what name. Upon your return, we regress you to the age of 21 of this current life through hypnosis. And then ask you for your 7-digit account number. Once you give us that number, we will give you a check on the spot for your original investment plus interest. The longer you're gone, the more you receive. You may come back and find yourself a billionaire. Show your future self how much you care. Give yourself a generous welcome back present, and we will take care of the rest. I'm sure they will. Beloved, listen to me. People who are so into themselves create a whole industry to cater to their whims, to their fantasies. Someone would say, but how do I recognize this self problem? The evidence of such self-endearment is indifference to God and His Word. The evidence of this self-problem is indifference to the truth. The evidence of the self-problem is indifference toward reality, is indifference toward even the dearest and the nearest. No matter what they say, we're going to ignore them. And just in case you're tempted by what I just said, of what is happening today and what's happening 20 years ago, to think, well, at least this is a modern day phenomena, I want you to turn with me, please, to Luke chapter 7. Luke chapter 7, beginning at verse 31. Luke 7, 31. To what then can I compare the people of this generation? What are they like? They are like children sitting in the marketplace and calling to each other. We played the flute for you, and you did not dance. We sang a dirge, and you did not cry. For John the Baptist came, neither eating bread nor drinking wine, and you say, he has a demon. The Son of Man came, eating and drinking, and you say, he is a glutton and a drunkard and a friend of tax collectors and sinners. But wisdom is proved right by all her children. Father, in the name of Jesus, I come to you in brokenness and in humility, asking for the Holy Spirit to take these magnificent words and expound them to every heart. That Father, in the name of Jesus, not one single person within the sound of my voice would be the same after today, in Jesus' name. Amen. Amen. Jesus was encountering a people in his generation who were so into themselves. I told you it was not a new problem. It's not a new phenomenon. And Jesus was speaking to these people. They were so indifferent toward the truth that he had to do something drastic, that he had to tell them a story that they can relate to. So he paints this beautiful picture of what really had happened, would happen during that his earthly ministry, during that time. I want to explain it to you. Back during Jesus' earthly ministry, very few, if any, had backyards. So kids cannot go back in the backyard and play with their neighbor's friends. So what they did is they gathered in the street and they went to a place, always empty, except for certain days of the week where the market is opening, when people are there to sell their produce. So it was market for on a part-time basis, but it was an empty space where all the kids of the neighborhood would congregate and play, and they play games. Well, they did not play soccer, they did not play football, they did not play baseball or cricket or any of the games that we know. Kids back then played act playing. That was the most popular game, is to act play. So they got together and they said, what shall we play? One of the boys probably said, I know what we play. Let's play a wedding. Let's play a wedding. That was normal back then. He says, Mary, you be the bride. Ruth, you be the bridesmaid. And I'll be the groom. And Bobby, will you be the groomsman? And Peter, you'll be the preacher. And then the rest of you guys, well, you can hum the wedding march. One of the kids, as often the case, kids will understand this, piped up and said, well, that's stupid game. That's silly game. Another one said, yeah, that's childish. Another one said, oh, that's silly stuff. And soon, as always the case, the spirit of discontentment, disgruntment, took over. And everyone's saying, no. Yeah, we're not going to play that stupid game. We're not going to do that. So probably the same guy said, well, okay, that's fine. Well, let's play funeral. How morbid. But they did play funeral. One thing you need to know about the Middle East. In funerals, they hire what they call professional mourners. It's like a singer. It's like you go and hire a singer. Somebody who's got ability to do poem and sing. And this woman normally would find out a few things about the deceased, how good he or she was, or some of their activities, and then able to rhyme some words and some poems to sing about the deceased person. It's called a dirge. And they will come in and they will talk about how good that person was, how good, and what he did and what she did and so forth. And this is designed, of course, to let people grieve properly. And they will cry and they will cry, and the beloved family and friends will just sob their hearts out. And so one kid said, well, you know, let's play funeral. I'll be the funeral director and you'll be the pallbearers, and you'll be the professional mourner. You sing a dirge. And all the rest of you can cry. Again, a kid pipes up and says, oh no, this game is morbid. I hate that game. That's a stupid game. Another said, I don't like the sad stuff. Another said, you guys need to cut this out. And finally, the guy just got so frustrated that no matter what game he comes up with, he gets criticized, he gets turned down, he gets put down, and he got just fed up. He And he says, you guys are just never satisfied. You guys are never happy. Nothing makes you happy. You can never get enthusiastic about anything. You're always discontented. You're always indifferent. You're always fractious. You're always fickle. You're always apathetic. And he just about had it. It's over. You guys can't get into anything. Nothing moves you. Nothing satisfies you. And here's what Jesus is doing right here. After he tells them this, because of course he understood what he was talking about, he said, guys, that's you. That's you. That's what Jesus is saying. He turned to them and said, that's you. You never respond to any challenge. You're never going to be moved at anything or by anything. You're always going to be critical. You can't get over your critical attitude. You never stop your indifference. You don't even try to overcome your apathy. You never even move out of your comfort zone and do something. You're never going to do something worth. You're never going to impact anyone. All you do is criticize all the time. All you do is complain all the time. Always telling us what is wrong with everybody. John the Baptist came. He preached the message of repentance. He told you to repent. You listened to him for a little while. And then you criticized him. You criticized his austere lifestyle. You said he's too harsh. You said his message is too severe. You said that he doesn't eat well and he doesn't dress well. You said that he was not sophisticated. You said he was unsociable. He is unapproachable. You said that he lives in the wilderness and he cannot live with civilization and civilized people. You said that he is an in-your-face preacher, and we don't want and we don't care. You even had the gumption to say that he is demon-possessed. So the Son of Man came. The one whom John the Baptist came to announce. The one who came to prepare the way for the Messiah, the Son of Man, the Son of God. So he comes in, and what did he do? He preached the same message. If you read the Gospel of Mark, chapter 1, verse 15, the Bible said that Jesus went about, beginning of his ministry, saying, the kingdom of God is at hand, repent and receive the good news. Believe the good news. Same message that John the Baptist preached. Same message. Oh, it was different. Jesus was different from John. He was gentle, he was loving, he was sociable, he lived with people, he ate with people, he touched people, he dressed very nicely. In fact, Jesus' tunic was so expensive that those soldiers at the cross did not want to tear it. They cast lots over it because that was what he received from his mother when he turned 30 and became a priest. It was a very nice tunic, obviously dressed well. And what do you say about him? What do you say about him? Did you listen to his message? Did you respond to his love? Were you moved by his miracles? Did you repent of your sins and receive forgiveness? No. You said he was too sociable. He eats and drinks too much. He is too friendly. He is too approachable. You say, what's going on here? What's going on? Well, here's what Jesus is saying. Listen to me, beloved. He is saying, in this generation, like every other generation, there are those who are always superficial. There are those who are always critical. There are those who are always indifferent. There are those who will always judge the style and not the substance. The preacher and not the message. The messenger and not the message. Those who will always focus on things that are important to them instead of the things that are important to God. And in the face of it, they become indifferent. Become indifferent. In the face of God's urging and the urgency of the time, their words are, so what? So what? But what would the righteous do? Verse 35 is the key verse here. Don't miss it. Don't miss it. Verse 35. Jesus said, But wisdom is proved by all of her daughters. But wisdom is proved by all of her daughters. Not by a critical attitude. Not by being indifferent. Not the person who continues to sit on their hands and do nothing. What does it mean? Here's what it means. That while the unwise, while the foolish people put their hope in phony schemes, like freezing their bodies or hoping for reincarnation, wise people respond to the message of repentance and forgiveness. While those who are into themselves become indifferent toward the message of eternity.

0: 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Wise people will be a living demonstration to the power of salvation, to the power of forgiveness, to the power of healing, to the power of restoration, to the power of peace and joy, and to the power of contentment and happiness.
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0: In His sovereign wisdom, God calls us, compels us, and conscripts us. 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
2: Twice I was a Russian exchange student in America. First time I was expelled after 6 months for bad behavior and returned to Russia. Then I was accepted at Christian College in Fargo, North Dakota, though I was an atheist child of communism. My best friend and I had a very bad accident, spinning out on a snowy road. My car was totaled, but his father was home praying for us. My English made it hard to date, so I was lonely. Through the internet, I met a Russian girl, lawyer like me in Russia. I left school, flew home to be with her, but after 5 days, she ditched me. I was devastated and without money to go back to America.

0: and I thought of suicide. Then I remember my Christian friends in Fargo and searched on internet for church in city where I live. There was one. On Sunday, I went there and listened to sermon. People were friendly, so I kept going back, but also kept drinking. One of the men invited me to camp, and while we cut trees and brush along the highway, he talked to me about Jesus, quoting scripture. I was convicted of my sin and went home and asked Jesus to save me. He did. God changed my life. I graduated from law school in Russia and America, then went to Bible college in Fargo, where I met my wife. Today we are missionaries in Russia. I am Nikolai. If the Son therefore shall make you free, ye shall be free indeed.
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0: battle fear, remember that Jesus Christ will meet you at your point of fear, just like he did the disciples. Billy Graham shares the story.
1: He came to all the disciples, meeting them between the garden and its empty tomb, and the city and its mob still passionate with hate and ready to persecute his disciples. His repeated word to them over and over again was, "Fear not and be not afraid." And why not? The answer is simple. It is because he lives. They can be assured that just as he triumphed, they too will triumph. In the midst of our world, filled with its dangers, tensions, hate, and war, the words of our Lord Jesus are more relevant today than they were then. Fear not.
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2: My parents came to this country from Hungary. My father drank too much but managed to buy some land in Wisconsin. He also bought a Bible written in his native language, a Bible he kept locked up and wouldn't let us touch. My mother taught us to pray, and she read Bible stories from a book she had. Mother died when I was 16, and my twin sister and I took care of Dad. One night, on the way to a dance, my sister and I stopped at a revival tent, and there we both raised our hands for salvation. When we read scripture to Dad, he brought out his hidden Bible to see if what we read was true, and he too accepted Christ as his Savior. I married and had two sons. My husband was stricken with polio and paralyzed from the neck down. There I was with two little boys and a farm with animals and crops in the field. I didn't even drive. But I clung to God's word and believed that he would deliver me, and he did. My husband spent the next 11 years in a wheelchair. In time, he was able to drive a car, and we would take children to Bible classes. So God brought something good out of all our trials. I'm Vera Angelo, and my husband is with the Lord now. I depend completely on God. So can you. Because if the Son therefore shall make you free, you shall be free indeed.
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2: Mommy, when are we going to eat?
3: 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Gideon must give the blessing first.
2: Why is he so worried, glancing toward the door?
3: Don't worry about it. Shh. Gideon's ready.
4: My brothers and sisters in Christ, the table we're sitting at is more than a table. It is an altar to our Lord Jesus.
5: Praise his name.
6: Hallelujah.
4: On the same night he was betrayed, Jesus took bread. And when he had given thanks to God for it, he broke it and gave it to his disciples. He said, "Take this and eat it. This is my body, which is given for you. Do this to remember me."
2: What's that noise, Mother?
3: Don't be afraid, dear. The Lord is with us.
6: Open up! Open up in the name of the council.
4: Beloved, remember the words of our Lord. Happy are those who are persecuted because of me, for the kingdom of heaven is theirs. Ahaz, please open the door.
2: Mother, it's the guards.
7: It's Saul of Tarsus.
5: It's no use running.
8: The Lord is with us.
9: Guards, arrest them all.
10: Even the women and the children?
9: All of them. Can't you see they were worshiping the false Messiah? They were meeting in secret, contrary to the laws of the council. Arrest them. Spare no one.
11: Hello there, boys and girls. This is Aunt Carol.
12: And I'm Uncle Dan. Hello, everyone. We're so glad you've joined us for another story from the time of the apostles.
11: It was a time of great excitement and heavy trials. Saul of Tarsus, a devout and zealous Pharisee, took part in the stoning of Stephen, the first Christian martyr. Then Saul became very active in persecuting all the followers of Jesus.
12: Life became very dangerous for Christians as Saul systematically searched them out to destroy them all, and in so doing stamp out what he believed was heresy.
11: Today's story started out on a very sad note, but there's a great surprise coming.
12: So let's get started right away. Our story is taken from the Bible, Acts chapter 9, and we call it Captured at Damascus.
13: Holy Scripture says, "Saul laid waste the church, and entering house after house, he dragged off men and women and committed them to prison."
14: Well, what's the story about these prisoners, Saul?
15: These people are guilty of blasphemy against our holy religion. They speak of the false Messiah, Jesus of Nazareth.
14: Oh, there is no end of them.
15: Ah, their numbers grown to 5,000. Even some of the priests of the temple are among them.
14: Yes, I know. Nicodemus,
15: yes.
14: Joseph of Arimathea. Ah. They too have been deceived. It's hard to believe.
15: It is a leprosy that must be stopped.
14: A leprosy, yes, good word for it. Well, I guess I must question them, even though I know what they will say. Guards, bring the prisoners before me and the council.
16: Move it!
17: Stand before the council!
14: In case you've forgotten, brothers, I am the high priest, and these rabbis, who know the law of Moses well, are your spiritual masters. You'd better think about that.
4: We speak against no one. We are Jews, as you are. We believe the prophecies, and to the best of our strength, keep the law of Moses.
14: How can you if you believe in a dead Messiah?
17: Blasphemy.
18: They have no right to call themselves Jews.
14: No, quiet, brothers. We must conduct this trial justly.
15: Your Honor, we caught these people right in the act of their blasphemous worship of this false Messiah.
14: You have blasphemed our holy religion, even our temple, by calling this man who was crucified the Messiah. But we are merciful. If you will state that you no longer believe that this Jesus is the Messiah, then no harm will come to you. If you don't deny it, then we must fulfill the law. You will be lashed 39 times, or until you cry out that you were wrong.
5: How can we deny Israel's Messiah?
4: He is our hope.
14: We keep trying to make you see reason and to save your souls, but always it is hopeless. Well, Saul, take them out and have the guards administer the punishment according to the law. 39 lashes.
13: Paul was like a whirlwind, devastating the believers he captured. At his hands, many were scarred for life. Some died from the cruel whipping. Yet, Paul found little peace in what he was doing. His mind gave him no rest. The faces of the persecuted believers came before him. Their kind words of forgiveness echoed in his mind. To try to blot out the painful memories, he drove himself even harder to stamp out the followers of Jesus. Holy Scripture says he was breathing out threats and murder against the disciples of the Lord. He was so merciless that hundreds of believers left Jerusalem and fled to Samaria, Judea, Galilee, and many other places. One day, Paul appeared before the Jewish council and Annas, the high priest, to make a special request.
15: Your Highness.
14: Yes, Saul?
15: Our prisons are full of the followers of this false Messiah.
14: Oh, you've done a good job, Saul.
15: Yes.
14: You've served God well.
15: Yes, but many others have fled our grasp. I hear they are now preaching in Samaria, Judea, even Damascus.
14: Damascus, yes. Friends in that city have given us the disturbing news. The synagogue there has been weakened by this heresy.
15: God has given us the law of Moses. At all costs, we must see that it is obeyed by Jews everywhere. And the law says that a man who is guilty of blasphemy ought to be punished.
14: Well, what do you propose, Brother Saul?
15: That you send me to Damascus to round up all the heretics who follow this impostor and bring them back here for trial. We must set an example that none can escape the arm of the council.
14: Yes. The word of our council must be obeyed everywhere by our brother Jews.
15: I will follow the blasphemers to the end of the earth if necessary.
14: Before this is finished, you may have to. All right, Brother Saul, go to Damascus.
15: Give me an official letter to the synagogue there to help me arrest every Jew who even utters the name of the false Messiah.
14: Yes, the plan might work. I'll have the letter prepared immediately.
15: And of course, I'll need horses and guards and supplies.
14: Take what you need. Everything is at your disposal. The sooner we can stop these lies, the better.
15: Yes.
13: Very early one morning, a small group of men trotted past the place of stoning where Stephen had died. Saul was with them. The 100 or so miles to Damascus would take most of a week as the road wound through stony mountains and hot desert. During that time, Saul had much time to think and remember the faces of the people he had arrested and brought before the council. Saul and his companions slowly made their way across the hot plains. For a while, they had relief as they passed the Sea of Galilee.
7: Look, there's Galilee, where the impostor gathered his disciples. Just fishermen and farmers and tax collectors. Can you imagine?
8: But they've turned out to be powerful preachers.
7: Oh, yes. Yes, they have. That's something I can't understand.
8: We should stop at Capernaum for a day or two. Rest up before crossing the desert to Damascus.
15: No, we don't need the rest. The quicker we get to Damascus, the better.
13: Soon the caravan plodded into the desert. The hot, dry east wind parched throats and filled mouths with sand. The journey was hard. Slowly, the last day of the journey arrived.
8: Saul, by this evening we can bathe in cool water, drink cold wine, and eat fresh fruit.
7: Yes, it'll be good to eat fresh bread, too.
8: This afternoon we'll be in Damascus. Then, after a day or two rest...
7: We meet with the synagogue leaders tonight and start our work tomorrow.
8: Yes, of course. Our holy task must not wait. There it is in the distance, Saul.
7: Huh?
8: Damascus. An oasis in the furnace. Such an old city, but so full of life. Trees, vineyards, date trees, pomegranates. Look at that beautiful river Abana flowing through the desert like a blue ribbon.
15: It is beautiful, Simeon. But it's a heathen city. And we don't want to stay any longer than we have to. And that's... What?
18: The light! The light! It's brighter than the sun!
5: Saul's falling off his horse! Grab him!
6: It's too late! It's over. Keep away from that fire!
8: What's happening, Saul?
18: We'll all be killed!
6: Keep Saul away!
5: Saul's a dead man!
18: Don't get in that light! Hey, you'll die!
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13: Paul was on the way to Damascus to arrest all those who followed Jesus. When he was within sight of the city, suddenly a brilliant light beamed down upon him. Paul fell out of his saddle and onto the sand. His traveling companions were frightened.
18: Saul is a dead man.
6: Don't get in the light, he'll die.
18: Saul,
8: what's wrong? Are you all right?
4: I can't move. And that light, it's brighter than the sun.
13: The men with Paul heard a voice from out of the light, but did not see what Paul saw. They stood nearby, speechless and frightened. In the midst of the light, Paul saw the Lord Jesus, who spoke to him in the Hebrew language.
16: Saul, Saul, why do you persecute me? It hurts to kick against the goads.
4: Who are you, sir?
16: I am Jesus, the one you are persecuting.
4: Jesus, the one you... Oh, yes.
16: Get up and go into the city. I have appeared to you to appoint you as my servant and witness. You are to tell the world about this experience with me and about what I will show you in the future.
4: Yes, Lord, I will.
16: I will protect you from both your own people and the Gentiles.
4: The Gentiles?
16: Yes, I am going to send you to the Gentiles to open their eyes to their true condition, so that they may repent and live in the light of God instead of Satan's darkness, so that they may receive forgiveness for their sins and receive God's inheritance along with all people everywhere whose sins are cleansed away, who are set free from sin by faith in me.
15: Yes, Lord.
19: The light's gone.
4: Saul! Saul! Are you all right?
15: I saw him. I saw the Lord.
4: The Lord?
15: Jesus of Nazareth.
4: Sir, it must have been the journey in the great heat. Here, have a drink. You've lost your strength.
15: I'm the chief of sinners, for I persecuted the Lord.
4: Can you get up?
15: I can't see a thing. Everything's so dark.
19: He was blinded by that light.
4: Here, Saul, take my hand. When you regain your strength, your sight will come back.
15: Thank you. Lead me to the city.
4: Of course. Judas of Damascus is a place waiting for you. He lives on the street that runs straight through the city. It'll be easy to find.
13: Paul had expected to enter Damascus as a powerful representative of the Jewish council. But instead, he was blind and had to be led into the city. His pride, anger, and hate were gone.
20: I'm coming. Yes, what is it?
4: Judas.
20: Yes.
4: This is Saul of Tarsus. I understand he is to stay with you.
20: Saul of Tarsus? Him? But what's wrong with him?
4: He is blind.
20: Blind?
4: He had a vision in the desert. But with a little rest, perhaps he'll regain his sight.
20: How can he arrest all those heretics if he's blind? Well, bring him this way. I have a room ready for him.
13: Paul stayed in the room for 3 days and nights, neither eating or drinking, for he had much to think about.
15: I saw Jesus glorified, Lord of lords, King of kings. Now I see it. I was so blind. Jesus did fulfill the prophecies. He rose from the dead. He's at the Father's right hand as our Lord and Savior. Oh, praise his name.
13: Paul's heart was filled with pain when he thought of how he had whipped and tortured the followers of Jesus.
15: I am the chief of sinners, for I fought against his church. But he did not kill me. He must have something planned for me. Whatever it is, I will obey Jesus to the death. He is my master and Lord. He is the promised one, the Messiah.
13: Then Paul received another vision of a man named Ananias coming to him, laying his hands on him, and restoring his sight. And in the night, in another part of town, Ananias also had a vision. The Lord told him to go visit Paul at the house of Judas. Several hours later, Ananias was knocking on Judas' door.
20: Yes?
21: I am Ananias. Is there a man by the name of Saul of Tarsus staying with you?
20: Yes.
21: I have been told to come see him.
20: Right this way. He's a very strange man. You know, he was sent here by the Jewish council to arrest the followers of the way.
21: Yes, I'm aware of that.
20: But he came here blind. Something about a vision, a light in the desert. I don't know if he'll speak to you. He's been like a dead man, not eating or drinking. I don't understand any of it. But here's his room. Saul, you have a visitor. Ananias of Damascus.
22: Yes, please, send him in.
20: Well, that's a surprise.
15: I've been expecting you, Ananias. Here, come in.
21: Thank you. Judas, I thank you, too. You may leave now.
20: Leave? Yes. Yes, of course.
21: Brother Saul...
15: You call me brother? You know I came to Damascus to arrest you and the other followers of Jesus.
21: Yes, I know. But the Lord appeared to me in a vision and called my name. Then he said, go over to Straight Street and find the house of a man named Judas and ask for Saul of Tarsus. He is praying to me right now, for I have shown him a vision of a man named Ananias coming in and laying his hands on him so that he can see again.
18: So I can see again? Oh, praise the Lord. He gave me a vision, too, of your coming.
21: How wonderfully he works.
18: Yes.
21: You know, I was reluctant to come at first.
18: Oh.
21: I said, but Lord, I have heard about the terrible things this man has done to the believers in Jerusalem.
18: Yes, they were terrible.
21: I said, Lord, we hear that he has arrest warrants with him from the chief priests, authorizing him to arrest every believer in Damascus.
18: That's right, I had.
21: But the Lord said, go and do what I say. For Paul is my chosen instrument to take my message to the nations and before kings,
18: what?
21: As well as to the people of Israel. And I will show him how much he must suffer for me.
18: Before kings? To the nations? To Israel? Oh, thank you, Lord. You have my life.
21: Brother Saul, I now lay my hands on you. The Lord Jesus, who appeared to you on the road here, has sent me so that you may be filled with the Holy Spirit and have your sight restored.
18: Yes. Yes, I see again. It's as though scales fell from my eyes. Oh, Ananias, take me to be baptized in the name of the Lord, now.
21: Gladly, Brother Saul. And then we will eat and visit the other believers in Damascus.
18: But won't they be afraid of me?
21: Our Lord is a Lord of miracles. They will be filled with joy when they hear your story. Their fears will quickly disappear.
13: The fears of the believers did disappear, but the hatred of the Jewish leaders in the Damascus synagogue increased. As Paul tried to preach there and tell them about his experience with Jesus, they drove him out. Paul then went into the desert of Arabia to spend some months in meditation, study, and prayer. Soon he returned to Damascus and once more tried to appeal to the hearts of the Jews in the synagogue. Again, he met with strong opposition.
0: He is a traitor! This man is a traitor!
1: Away with him! Silence!
3: What strange things does this rabbi preach?
23: Let the crucified Jesus is our Messiah.
24: What blasphemy!
0: He too must be deceived!
3: Yes,
1: he speaks with great power.
24: He must be destroyed!
23: Away with the traitor, Saul! Away with him!
21: Saul is leaving now. It's too late. But tomorrow, brothers, this is what we must do. When he speaks again, we will rush him and kill him before anyone can stop us.
23: Yes.
21: We'll have stones ready.
1: But what if he escapes the city before then?
21: We have friends in the government. We'll get them to post guards at the gate all day and all night. This renegade must not be allowed to escape. He must die, like any blasphemer.
13: The word of the plan to kill Paul reached the believers.
21: Saul, you must escape Damascus immediately.
18: What?
21: The rulers of the city intend to arrest you, and the Jews of the synagogue are ready to stone you.
18: Oh, I must run like a rabbit, huh?
1: Well, if only it was that easy. Guards have been placed at the gates. They patrol the walls and examine everyone going out.
21: But you must escape. Remember what you were told by the Lord?
18: Yes, I am to go to the nations to tell of him.
21: We have a plan.
18: What?
21: There is a fellow believer whose house overlooks the wall. You can escape from there when night comes.
1: Yes, but it is risky. But if you stay here much longer, they'll find you.
18: The Lord will protect me. He said so. I'm not afraid.
21: Then we'll get things ready.
13: That night, Paul was taken from his hiding place to the house by the wall.
21: Shh. We must be very quiet.
18: All right.
21: The guards are everywhere. This way, Saul.
18: What?
1: All right. This is the door. Follow me.
21: Now watch the steps, Saul. The stones are rough.
18: I'm fine. I'm fine.

0: olives and dates to take with you.
1: Thank you. All right. I'm ready.
2: Oh, steady. Let it down easy.
1: Right. Shh.
3: Through the night, Paul made his escape, a hunted man. He crossed the desert and plains toward Jerusalem. He knew he would face much disbelief and persecution, but his heart was filled with new hope and peace. He knew he had a great mission before him, to let the world know that the Messiah had come, and that everyone who believes in him could have a new and everlasting life.
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0: Thanks, kids. That was great.
1: You know what else they say about rainbows?
0: I've got a feeling you're about to tell me.
1: They say there's a pot of gold at the end of each one.
0: Have you ever gone looking for it, Uncle Dan?
1: Don't have to, Aunt Carol, because I know where I can find gold for a fact.
0: And where's that?
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0: Well, you won't get an argument from me about that.
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0: This is Aunt Carol.
1: And Uncle Dan saying,
0: goodbye, everyone. See you again next time.

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1: Your request for an audience stated that you have a very important discovery to report.
0: So I have, Your Majesty.
1: Proceed.
0: There are men in your realm who study heavenly bodies and the environment of air and earth in which we live, O King.
1: I know you are called wise men. But go on.
0: This very day, Your esteemed Majesty, we wise men noticed an unusual phenomena, an impossible one, yet it did happen. But we know not how it happened or why. The sun, Your Majesty, went backward. Backward, mind you, for 10 degrees.
1: The sun went in that direction?
0: For 10 degrees, Your Majesty. Suddenly the shadows on sundials and elsewhere went backward.
1: Do you have any idea why or how it happened?
0: None, Your Majesty, unless for some reason a god of the sun caused it to happen.
1: Could it have been our sun god?
0: This we doubt, Your Majesty.
1: You say you came to seek my advice. How can I possibly help in this matter?
0: Oh, great and mighty King of Babylon, we wise men cannot rest until we have discovered how and why this impossible phenomena happened. We seek His esteemed Majesty's permission to send messengers to all parts of the world to inquire into the matter. Perhaps someone somewhere can give us an answer.
1: Permission granted. Let me know the instant you have an answer. You say that the god of King Hezekiah of Judah caused the sun to move backwards?
0: Yes, Your Majesty.
1: But he isn't even a god of the sun.
0: Hezekiah and his people claim their god to be the god of creation, with power to control everything. The sun, moon, stars, and the earth.
1: Are you a believer in this?
0: We wise men can find no reason to doubt it, Your Majesty.
1: Would that our sun god, any of our gods, had such power.
0: Perhaps that is possible, Your Majesty.
1: You think so? We could rule the world with such power at our disposal. You are sure whereof you speak?
0: Oh, certainly, Your Majesty. It's at least worth a try.
1: Yes. All right, tell me. Tell me what must be done, and so shall it be.
0: Send ambassadors to Hezekiah, Your Majesty. Wise and experienced ambassadors. Priests with knowledge of gods. Officers acquainted with the ways of royalty. Wise men who have studied heavenly bodies. Princes. Together they will acquire full knowledge of this powerful god of creation, and bring back a report from Israel as to how Babylon can make their god our god.
1: An excellent procedure. Couldn't be better. It shall be done at once. I'll send a letter of introduction, and... Do you realize, wise man, that you have not yet made known unto me why this god of creation caused the sun to go backwards?
0: It came about in this manner. King Hezekiah was sick unto death, and his god gave a sign.
2: I am indeed honored that your great king sent such a distinguished delegation to congratulate my recovery in the manner in which the God of Israel brought it about. Eliakim, assign these men to the best guest rooms in the palace.
3: Immediately, Your Majesty.
0: If the great king of Judah will do us the honor, we should like to hear about your successful reign and the wonders of your God.
2: It will be my pleasure. In the morning, after you and your men have refreshed yourselves and rested from your long journey.
4: Long live Hezekiah, king of Judah.
2: Good morning, wise men, princes of Babylon. You're ready, then, I assume, for a tour of Jerusalem.
0: Indeed we are, Your Majesty.
2: I shall personally conduct the tour, taking along my scribe, recorder, the captain of my household, to supply the details. This is my personal warehouse of precious jewels, silver, gold. Also, over there in that space are spices, costly ointments.
0: Thou hast great wealth, Hezekiah.
2: Oh, there's been none wealthier since Solomon. Fact is, I have prosperity beyond all the kings, and this, gentleman, is the special house for my personal armor. It's worth a king's ransom.
0: His Majesty attributes his great wealth and success to anything in particular? Perhaps his god?
2: Hard work, planning, attention to detail, ceaseless effort. All these things and more are necessary to amass such a vast... I planned and built these walls, walls that no army can penetrate. And, this too is my handiwork, a long tunnel from the Spring Gaian. But these are but a small part of the hundreds, yet thousands of sheep pens I have built.
0: Long live his esteemed majesty.
1: Back so soon from Jerusalem? Did you learn about their all-powerful God and how we, too, may become his subjects?
0: We learned not a thing, your majesty. Hezekiah was so busy bragging about himself and his works and showing off his wealth that he had no time nor desire to tell us about his God.
1: Perhaps it is just as well. From the first, I have doubted that there is any God powerful enough to turn back the sun. Now I know of an assurance there isn't. We will continue to worship and trust in our own gods.
3: Meanwhile, back in Jerusalem, Isaiah the prophet appeared before Hezekiah.
5: O king, hear the words of the Lord. Because thou didst not show the ambassadors the might and wonders of the God of thy fathers, behold, the day cometh that all that is in thy house shall be carried into Babylon. Nothing shall be left, and thy sons shall Babylon carry away, and they shall be servants in the palace of the king of Babylon.
2: Not to glorify God did I do this, but to exalt myself. Pride and vanity took possession of me. Self-exaltation was my undoing. Good and just is the Lord's pronouncement against me.

0: Welcome to Corinth, Paul. We have heard much of your work. The Lord God of the cross has been with you and blessed your efforts.
1: The Lord Jesus is good to me. And you, your wife Priscilla?
0: He has blessed us too. You will stay with us, of course.
1: If you wish.
0: Oh, we have plenty of room. And we're both tent makers, you and I. We could work together.
1: Corinth is a wicked city, I hear.
0: It's a great commercial center. Also, its people are given almost entirely to idol worship. They seem to care for nothing except the pleasures and gaieties of the hour. Oh, the Greeks believe that there is a need of elevating the human race, but they regard the study of philosophy and science as the only means of attaining true elevation and honor.
1: To the Israelites, Jesus on the cross is a stumbling block. To the Greeks, foolishness. To me, the cross is the one subject of supreme interest, and I'm going to preach the cross ever and ever and ever again. For it is by the way of the cross that Jesus is glorified.
2: So Paul preached in the Israelite synagogue. Fearlessly he revealed their ignorance concerning the meaning of those scriptures which they boasted to understand. He rebuked their worldliness, their love of station, titles, and display, and their selfishness. And when Silas and Timothy had come from Macedonia to help Paul, they all continued to preach Christ and him crucified. Not only in words did they preach the gospel, but in their daily lives also. Angels cooperated with them, and the grace and power of God were shown in the conversion of many, including Crispus, the chief ruler of the synagogue.
3: They are nothing but low-down, lewd followers of Satan. All they say and do is through the power of the evil one, just like it was with that man they crucified. What's his name? Jesus of Nazareth. I wish with all my heart that Caiaphas and Annas and the rest of the priests and rulers at Jerusalem had killed Jesus and every one of his followers then and there. We wouldn't be having this trouble with Paul and his gang if they had.
4: I think they tried to, and many others have tried also. But it seems like the more one tries to get rid of them, the more prominent they get.
3: Of course. The devil forces his doctrines on people, and that's what Jesus did and Paul is doing. And now, of all things, Crispus, chief ruler of the synagogue, has joined with Paul. It makes me so angry I could kill him with my bare hands.
1: You know, Aquila, I've never felt quite like this before. The depravity and wickedness of the Gentiles and the contempt and insults of the Israelites almost discourage me.
0: Surely you're not planning to leave.
1: I'm thinking about it. However, I won't do anything unless I first seek God's will in the matter.
5: Be not afraid, Paul, but speak and hold not thy peace, for the Lord is with thee. He has many people in this city.
1: Well, Aquila, I'm going to stay. The Lord's who instructed me, for he has many children in Corinth.
0: We're so happy, Paul.
1: I'm not going to preach as I did in Athens. Here I'm going to teach Christ on the cross in simple terms and words. The immediate needs, the present trials of suffering, struggling people, these must be met. Not with eloquent sermons, but with sound, practical instructions and help.
6: Now that Crispus has joined Paul and I've been made chief ruler of the synagogue in his place, I'm going to do something about Paul and his gang.
4: May I inquire what His Highness Sosthenes is going to do?
6: A new man has just come as proconsul of Achaia, correct?
4: Yes, Gallio is new here. He doesn't know much about what is going on.
6: I will arouse all the Israelites in Corinth, and in a body we will take Paul before the judgment seat of Gallio.
4: You mean you're going to arouse the people to mob hysteria?
6: Exactly.
4: Regardless of what you have to tell the people to get them in an excited, angry frame of mind?
6: Of course. We must be rid of Paul at any cost. Getting rid of an agent of Satan is worth any means.
4: Now, I can see you're going to make quite a chief ruler.
6: I admit it.
7: Yes?
1: My name is Paul. My father was a Roman citizen, my mother an Israelite.
7: What do you want?
1: You might say that I'm a preacher. Would like to talk with you about religion.
7: Paul. Well, now I know where I've heard that name. You're head of the new Christian doctrines, teaching them here in Corinth. I've heard quite a lot about you. Would like to talk to you. Come in.
1: Thank you.
7: Be seated.
1: Yes, thank you.
7: Why did you pick me to call on?
1: I'm going from door to door and telling the story of salvation to all who will listen. It's a new way of preaching. But I do get to tell the way of salvation to a lot of people who otherwise wouldn't hear it.
6: You are my people. I am your chief religious ruler. God has given me charge over you. You are to follow the religious instruction God gives to you through me. I command you, then, in the name of the God of Abraham, Isaac, and Jacob, to follow me and take one named Paul, who is teaching the doctrines of Satan as doctrines of God. This we cannot permit. If we did, we would be held accountable, just the same as if we ourselves were teaching such evil and wicked ways. Do you agree? We will take Paul to Gallio, proconsul of Achaia. It is our duty to be loud and angry and insistent together, now with me. Away with Paul!

0: quiet them down.
1: Quiet! Quiet now, quiet!
0: I believe you are the new chief ruler of the Israelite synagogue?
1: Yes, Your Honor.
0: What can I do for you?
1: This fellow, I've brought him for you to judge according to his criminal offenses.
0: That is precisely why I am here.
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1: May 30th. Our reading in the Old Testament today will be from the book of 2 Samuel, chapter 15, verse 23, through chapter 16, verse 23. And there is so much going on here in these passages of Scripture, we could make a soap opera out of this. In times of crisis, people respond in various ways. Expect to meet the following. There is the liar. Ziba was an opportunist who took advantage of both David and Mephibosheth. In situations like this, heed Proverbs 18:13. There's the accuser. Shimei was related to Saul and blamed David for the destruction of Saul's family and kingdom. David patiently took it and left the matter with the Lord. That's a good policy. There are times when silence and submission are your best responses, even when you know you are right. This takes enormous self-discipline. Then the avenger. Abishai was usually quick to declare war, but David took the better approach, which made him a truly great leader. And we'll learn about the traitor. Ahithophel had been David's esteemed counselor, but he turned traitor and sided with Absalom. He was the Judas in the camp, if you will. Well, David prayed about the problem and trusted God to work, and of course, God did. And now let's begin today's reading in the Old Testament. May 30th, 2 Samuel chapter 15, verse 23, through chapter 16, verse 23. There was a deep sadness throughout the land as the king and his followers passed by. They crossed the Kidron Valley and then went out toward the wilderness. Abiathar and Zadok and the Levites took the Ark of the Covenant of God and set it down beside the road. Then they offered sacrifices there until everyone had passed by. David instructed Zadok to take the Ark of God back into the city. "If the Lord sees fit," David said, "he will bring me back to see the Ark and the tabernacle again. But if he is through with me, then let him do what seems best to him." Then the king told Zadok, the priest, "Look, here is my plan. You and Abiathar should return quietly to the city with your son Ahimaaz and Abiathar's son Jonathan. I will stop at the shallows of the Jordan River and wait there for a message from you. Let me know what happens in Jerusalem before I disappear into the wilderness." So Zadok and Abiathar took the Ark of God back to the city and stayed there. David walked up the road that led to the Mount of Olives, weeping as he went. His head was covered and his feet were bare as a sign of mourning. And the people who were with him covered their heads and wept as they climbed the mountain. When someone told David that his advisor, Ahithophel, was now backing Absalom, David prayed, "O Lord, let Ahithophel give Absalom foolish advice." As they reached the spot at the top of the Mount of Olives, where people worshipped God, David found Hushai, the Archite, waiting for him. Hushai had torn his clothing and put dirt on his head as a sign of mourning. But David told him, "If you go with me, you will only be a burden. Return to Jerusalem and tell Absalom, 'I will now be your advisor, just as I was your father's advisor in the past.' Then you can frustrate and counter Ahithophel's advice. Zadok and Abiathar, the priests, are there. Tell them the plans that are being made to capture me, and they will send their sons Ahimaaz and Jonathan to find me and tell me what is going on." So David's friend Hushai returned to Jerusalem, getting there just as Absalom arrived. David was just past the top of the hill when Ziba, the servant of Mephibosheth, caught up with him. He was leading two donkeys, loaded with 200 loaves of bread, 100 clusters of raisins, 100 bunches of summer fruit, and a skin of wine. "What are these for?" the king asked Ziba. And Ziba replied, "The donkeys are for your people to ride on, and the bread and summer fruit are for the young men to eat. The wine is to be taken with you into the wilderness for those who become faint." "And where is Mephibosheth?" the king asked him. "He stayed in Jerusalem," Ziba replied. "He said,
2: Today, I will get back the kingdom of my grandfather Saul. In that case, the king told Ziba, I give you everything Mephibosheth owns. Thank you, sir, Ziba replied. I will always do whatever you want me to do. As David and his party passed Bahurim, a man came out of the village cursing them. It was Shimei, son of Gera, a member of Saul's family. He threw stones at the king and the king's officers and all the mighty warriors who surrounded them. Get out of here, you murderer, you scoundrel, he shouted at David. The Lord is paying you back for murdering Saul and his family. You stole his throne, and now the Lord has given it to your son Absalom. At last you will taste some of your own medicine, you murderer. Why should this dead dog curse my lord the king? Abishai, son of Zeruiah, demanded. Let me go over and cut off his head. No, the king said. What am I going to do with you sons of Zeruiah? If the Lord has told him to curse me, who am I to stop him? Then David said to Abishai and the other officers, My own son is trying to kill me. Shouldn't this relative of Saul have even more reason to do so? Leave him alone and let him curse, for the Lord has told him to do it. And perhaps the Lord will see that I am being wronged and will bless me because of these curses. So David and his men continued on, and Shimei kept pace with them on a nearby hillside, cursing as he went and throwing stones at David and tossing dust into the air. The king and all who were with him grew weary along the way, so they rested when they reached the Jordan River. Meanwhile, Absalom and his men arrived at Jerusalem, accompanied by Ahithophel. When David's friend, Hushai the Archite, arrived, he went immediately to see Absalom. Long live the king, he exclaimed. Long live the king! Is this the way you treat your friend, David? Absalom asked him. Why aren't you with him? I'm here because I work for the man who was chosen by the Lord and by Israel, Hushai replied. And anyway, why shouldn't I serve you? I helped your father, and now I will help you. Then Absalom turned to Ahithophel and asked him, What should I do next? Ahithophel told him, Go and sleep with your father's concubines, for he has left them here to keep the house. Then all Israel will know that you have insulted him beyond hope of reconciliation, and they will give you their support. So they set up a tent on the palace roof where everyone could see it, and Absalom went into the tent to sleep with his father's concubines. Absalom followed Ahithophel's advice just as David had done, for every word Ahithophel spoke seemed as wise as though it had come directly from the mouth of God. May 30th. And now we'll be reading from the New Testament, this time the book of John, chapter 18, verse 25, through chapter 19, verse 22. We'll learn about the crown. Jesus and Pilate had been talking about a kingdom, so it was only right that the king have a crown. It was meant for mockery, but it preached a powerful message, for Jesus was wearing the consequences of Adam's sins. But a crown is a sign of victory. He has overcome. And then, of course, there's the cross. Jesus started out bearing his own cross, but then Simon was drafted to carry it for him. We're not told why, although tradition says that Jesus fell and could not carry it. But considering all he had been through, that's not difficult to believe. Criminals carried the cross as a sign of guilt, and Jesus was not guilty. And we'll read about the conquest. It is finished, was the cry of a conqueror. Jesus accomplished what all of the old covenant sacrifices could not do. The prophecies and types were fulfilled, and the sacrifice for sins made once and for all forever. It was not a martyr that Joseph and Nicodemus put into that tomb. No, it was a victor. And with that, let's begin today's reading in the New Testament. May 30th, John chapter 18, verse 25, through chapter 19, verse 22. Meanwhile, as Simon Peter was standing by the fire, they, the guards, asked him again, Aren't you one of his disciples? I am not, he said. But one of the household servants of the high priest, a relative of the man whose ear Peter had cut off, asked, "Didn't I see you out there in the olive grove with Jesus?" Again, Peter denied it, and immediately a rooster crowed. Jesus' trial before Caiaphas ended in the early hours of the morning. Then he was taken to the headquarters of the Roman governor. His accusers didn't go in themselves because it would defile them, and they wouldn't be allowed to celebrate the Passover feast. So Pilate, the governor, went out to them and asked, "What is your charge against this man?" "We wouldn't have handed him over to you if he weren't a criminal," they retorted. "Then take him away and judge him by your own laws," Pilate told them. "Only the Romans are permitted to execute someone," the Jewish leaders replied. This fulfilled Jesus' prediction about the way he would die. Then Pilate went back inside and called for Jesus to be brought to him. "Are you the king of the Jews?" he asked him. Jesus replied, "Is this your own question, or did others tell you about me?" "Am I a Jew?" Pilate asked. "Your own people and their leading priests brought you here. Why? What have you done?" Then Jesus answered, "I am not an earthly king. If I were, my followers would have fought when I was arrested by the Jewish leaders. But my kingdom is not of this world." Pilate replied, "You are a king, then?" "You say that I am a king, and you are right," Jesus said. "I was born for that purpose, and I came to bring truth to the world. All who love the truth recognize that what I say is true." "What is truth?" Pilate asked. Then he went out again to the people and told them, "He is not guilty of any crime, but you have a custom of asking me to release someone from prison each year at Passover. So if you want me to, I'll release the king of the Jews." But they shouted back, "No, not this man, but Barabbas." Barabbas was a criminal. Then Pilate had Jesus flogged with a lead-tipped whip. The soldiers made a crown of long, sharp thorns and put it on his head. And they put a royal purple robe on him. "Hail, King of the Jews," they mocked, and they hit him with their fists. Pilate went outside again and said to the people, "I am going to bring him out to you now, but understand clearly that I find him not guilty." Then Jesus came out wearing the crown of thorns and the purple robe, and Pilate said, "Here is the man." When they saw him, the leading priests and temple guards began shouting, "Crucify! Crucify!" "You crucify him," Pilate said. "I find him not guilty." The Jewish leaders replied, "By our laws he ought to die, because he called himself the Son of God." When Pilate heard this, he was more frightened than ever. He took Jesus back into the headquarters again and asked him, "Where are you from?" But Jesus gave no answer. "You won't talk to me?" Pilate demanded. "Don't you realize that I have the power to release you or to crucify you?" Then Jesus said, "You would have no power over me at all unless it were given to you from above. So the one who brought me to you has the greater sin." Then Pilate tried to release him, but the Jewish leaders told him, "If you release this man, you are not a friend of Caesar. Anyone who declares himself a king is a rebel against Caesar." When they said this, Pilate brought Jesus out to them again. Then Pilate sat down on the judgment seat on the platform that is called the stone pavement, in Hebrew, Gabbatha. It was now about noon of the day of preparation for the Passover, and Pilate said to the people, "Here is your king." "Away with him," they yelled. "Away with him, crucify him." "What? Crucify your king?" Pilate asked. "We have no king but Caesar," the leading priest shouted back. Then Pilate gave Jesus to them to be crucified. So they took Jesus and led him away, carrying the cross by himself. Jesus went to the place called Skull Hill, in Hebrew, Golgotha. There they crucified him. There were two others crucified with him, one on either side, with Jesus between them. And Pilate posted a sign over him that read, "Jesus of Nazareth, the King of the Jews." The place where Jesus was crucified was near the city, and the sign was written in Hebrew, Latin, and Greek, so that many people could read it. Then the leading priests said to Pilate, "Change it from 'the King of the Jews' to 'He said, I am King of the Jews.'" Pilate replied, "What I have written, I have written. It stays exactly as it is." Today we're reading Psalm 119, verses 113 through 128. Double-minded people are unstable people, and unstable people eventually fall. If you put God's word first in your life, it will hold you up and you will not fall. Cultivate a holy fear of the Lord and His word, and you will not be ashamed of your hope. God's word will assure you and enable you when you feel the oppression of the enemy. God's people are aliens in enemy territory, and only the word can protect them from the lies of the oppressor. But you must accept all that God's word says about all things. If you love the truth, you must also hate the false. Psalm 119, verses 113 through 128. I hate those who are undecided about you, but my choice is clear. I love your law. You are my refuge and my shield. Your word is my only source of hope. Get out of my life, you evil-minded people, for I intend to obey the commands of my God. Lord, sustain me as you promised, that I may live. Do not let my hope be crushed. Sustain me, and I will be saved. Then I will meditate on your principles continually. But you have rejected all who stray from your principles. They are only fooling themselves. All the wicked of the earth are the scum you skim off. No wonder I love to obey your decrees. I tremble in fear of you. I fear your judgments. Don't leave me to the mercy of my enemies, for I have done what is just and right. Please guarantee a blessing for me. Don't let those who are arrogant oppress me. My eyes strain to see your deliverance, to see the truth of your promise fulfilled. I am your servant. Deal with me in unfailing love and teach me your principles. Give discernment to me, your servant. Then I will understand your decrees. Lord, it is time for you to act, for these evil people have broken your law. Truly, I love your commands more than gold, even the finest gold. Truly, each of your commandments is right. That is why I hate every false way. Proverbs chapter 16, verses 10 and 11. The king speaks with divine wisdom. He must never judge unfairly. The Lord demands fairness in every business deal. He sets the standard.

0: prison and go to Christian drug rehab. Jesus had set them free of drugs, and I wanted to change my life too. 2 weeks later, I prayed and received Jesus as my Savior. After I finished the program, I went into ministry to help others get free of drugs. I went to Bible school, where I met Mary, and we were married. I started college in New Hampshire and worked at a drug center. We lived in the Northeast for 10 years while I got my master's degree. Ministering at the maximum security state prison, I learned so much about God's love and forgiveness from inmates whose crimes were so heinous they would never go free again. But Jesus had set them free of their guilt and shame. Then, God called us to start a Christian drug rehab in New Haven. 6 years later, we started a church. I was already a pastor to men, women, and children in our program, so we reached out to the community. The church grew enormously. Later, I served as hospital chaplain and then pastored a church in Indianapolis for 6 years. God called us to San Antonio, where I am still serving Him in drug rehabilitation. Jesus can set you free, just like He did me. I'm Floyd A. Miles III. If the Son, therefore, shall make you free, ye shall be free indeed.
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0: I've said it before, there's really no pain like family pain. Welcome to Through the Bible with Dr. J. Vernon McGee. As the Bible bus rolls into Genesis 27, we're given a glimpse of life behind the front door of a troubled home. If you're a parent, you already know, this may be one of the hardest roles you'll ever have. Every day brings decisions, both big and small, and we need God's wisdom to navigate them, especially if our desire is to help our children walk with the Lord. In this study, we're going to see one clear lesson from Isaac and Rebecca, not something to follow, but something to avoid, because it leads to deep and lasting hurt. As you find your seat and get settled, here's a letter from a listener in Africa. I am a Muslim woman and a mother. I want to share what I have experienced the first time I listened to your program. I was doing my daily chores at home when I decided to change the radio station. As if guided by divine intervention, I came across a program in Pular. Hearing my mother tongue immediately caught my attention, and I stopped to listen. I didn't know the program, and I had no idea how deeply it would touch my heart. From the very first moments, I felt something special. The explanations were simple and clear, given without judgment. I felt understood even though I was just listening at home. That day, I knew I needed to keep listening. The speaker didn't impose anything, but gently guided and brought inner peace. I felt calm, as if a heavy weight had been lifted. For the first time, I felt questions mattered and that there were answers that could nourish my heart and mind. Now I never miss the program. It has become an important time of reflection and learning for me. It helps me understand life and myself. I'm convinced I'm on the right path. Well, God is certainly good. And if you'd like to join us in praying for this mother and for millions of others who have the opportunity to catch the Bible bus in more than 250 languages around the world, just sign up for our world prayer team over at ttb.org. 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Let's pray. Heavenly Father, we come to your word ready to hear from you. Would you open our eyes to your truth and then draw those who don't yet know you to yourself? In Jesus' name, amen. Open your Bible now to Genesis 27 as we go through the Bible with Dr. J. Vernon McGee.
1: Now today, friends, our study brings us to the 27th chapter of the book of Genesis. And if you have your Bible and will turn there, it'll make it more meaningful to you. And if you use our notes and follow along with them. Now, this chapter has as its theme Jacob and Rebekah conniving to get the blessing of Isaac for Jacob, which blessing old Isaac intended for Esau. But you see, Jacob wanted the blessing of his father, and he knew God had promised his mother that the elder would serve the younger, and the blessing was his already. He did not believe God. Rebekah's mother did not believe God. And evidently, Isaac, the father, didn't believe God. He would never have attempted to bypass Jacob and to give the blessing to Esau. He followed his feelings and appetite in contradiction to the distinct word of God. The method of Jacob in obtaining this birthright, it cannot be supported on any grounds whatsoever. He used fraud and deceit. His conduct is despicable. You can't condone him at all, any more than you could condone the conduct of Sarah and Abraham in the matter of Hagar and Ishmael. God could not use the trickery and cleverness of Jacob. And we're going to see that God deals with this man in a very definite way. He's going to pay Jacob for his sin in the same coin in which he sinned. And you'll note that as we get now into this chapter here. That gives us preliminary that will enable us to understand. Now, last time we concluded in chapter 26 by seeing that Esau was about 40 years old, and he took to wife a Hittite, and it was a great grief to Isaac and Rebekah for him to do that. And now they recognize that if Jacob is not to marry a Hittite or a Philistine, that he must be sent down, just as Isaac got a bride from the family of Abraham, that is, from the same stock. Now will you notice, chapter 27, verse 1, it came to pass that when Isaac was old and his eyes were dim so that he could not see, he called Esau his eldest son and said unto him, My son, and he said unto him, Behold, here am I. And he said, Behold, now I'm old. I know not the day of my death. Now therefore take, I pray thee, thy weapons, thy quiver, and thy bow, and go out to the field, and take me some venison, and make me savory meat, such as I love, and bring it to me, that I may eat, that my soul may bless thee before I die. Now, this man Isaac, we've already seen, he was an outstanding man, a great man. He's no weakling by any means, because we saw in the last chapter that Abimelech and the Philistines, they wanted to make a treaty with him because they feared him. And he was that type of a man. That is, he was an outstanding man of that day, very prominent. Now, he reveals here, though, that weakness of the flesh. All during his life, this boy Esau, and Esau was his favorite, and Jacob was the favorite of Rebekah, and Esau was the outdoor boy, and he'd go out and he'd bring in a deer or some animal and he'd fix it, barbecue it for his father, and the old man enjoyed it. And now he's old, and he wants to bless the boy. Now he knows God has said the elder will serve the younger, but he bypasses that because he wants to bless the boy. And he says, Now go out and bring me in something, and I'll bless you because of it. My, what a revelation this is of this family. And have you noticed the strife that's in the family since we have come into this last major section of Genesis? There was strife in the family of Abraham because of Hagar. There's strife now in this family, these twins. Now, will you notice, Rebekah overheard that, and Rebekah heard when Isaac spake to Esau his son. And Esau went into the field to hunt for venison and to bring it. And Rebekah spake unto Jacob her son, saying, Behold, I heard thy father speak unto Esau thy brother, saying, Bring me venison, make me savory meat that I may eat, and bless thee before the Lord before my death. Now therefore, my son, obey my voice according to that which I command thee. Now this is the plot and plan of Rebekah, and it's deceit. It's absolutely trickery, and it cannot be condoned on any basis whatsoever. And God's recording it as history, not that he condones it. He condemns it, and we're going to see that. You remember the things that are being done here, and you'll see chickens come home to roost for Jacob. Now she says to him, You obey me, you go now to the flock, and fetch me from thence two good kids of the goats, and I will make them savory meat for thy father, such as he loveth. And thou shalt bring it to thy father, that he may eat, and that he may bless thee before his death. And Jacob said to Rebekah his mother, Behold, Esau my brother is a hairy man, and I'm a smooth man. Now, he was not only an outdoor man, red man, but he was a hairy man. He grew hair everywhere, and I'm a smooth man. My father, peradventure, will feel me, and I shall seem to him as a deceiver. Well, not only seem a deceiver, he is a deceiver. And I shall bring a curse upon me and not a blessing. And his mother said unto him, Upon me be thy curse, my son. Only obey my voice and go fetch me them. And he went and fetched and brought them to his mother. And his mother made savory meat such as his father loved. And Rebekah took goodly raiment of her eldest son Esau, which were with her in the house, put upon Jacob her younger son, and she put the skins of the kids of the goats upon his hand and upon the smooth of his neck. And she gave the savory meat and the bread which she prepared under the hand of her son Jacob. And friends, I can't help but comment on this. Now she put the skin of the kid of the goat on the back of his neck and on the back of his hand, so when his father would feel him, why, he'd think that it was Esau. Not only did he feel him, friends, he couldn't help but smell him. And I want to say that apparently the deodorant that Esau was using was not very potent at all. Fact of the matter is, I think he's like the whimsical story I heard about two men working in a very tight place, and one of them finally said to the other, and he says, I think that the deodorant of one of us has quit working. And the other fellow says, must be you, because I don't use any. And friends, I don't think that Esau used any, and I'm not sure that he had a shower very often. This man not only felt hairy, but he smelled too, by the way. May I say, you can't help but notice that as you go through here. And the thing that happened now, he came unto his father and said, my father, and he said, here am I, who art thou, my son? The voice was not quite the voice of Esau's. Everything else, it was like Esau. And Jacob said unto his father, I'm Esau thy firstborn. I've done according as thou badest me. Arise, I pray thee, sit and eat of my venison, that thy soul may bless me. And Isaac said unto his son, how is it that thou hast found it so quickly, my son? And he said, because the Lord thy God brought it to me. And believe me, this boy at this particular point is a typical pious fraud. And you find many of them today in fundamental circles. They talk about the Lord leading them. And sometimes the Lord leads them to do some very unusual things. I find out sometimes a Christian man can do things that if the mafia did it, and the mafia does things like that, why, the mafia would be arrested for it. But they very piously pray about it and say it's the Lord's will. I'm not always sure about that. And believe me, this boy, Jacob, at this point is a pious fraud, because the Lord thy God brought it to me. The Lord had nothing to do with this, friends. Verse 21, and Isaac said unto Jacob, come near, I pray thee, that I may feel thee, my son, whether thou be my very son Esau or not. Isaac suspicioned something. But you see, Rebekah knew Isaac very well, and she had worked this thing out. And so Jacob went near unto Isaac his father, and he felt him and said, the voice is Jacob's voice, but the hands are the hands of Esau. And I think also the odor was too. I don't think there's any question about that. The hands are the hands of Esau. And he discerned him not, because his hands were hairy as his brother Esau's hand. So he blessed him. And he said, art thou my very son Esau? And he said, I am. And he said, bring it near to me, and I'll eat of my son's venison, that my soul may bless thee. And he brought it near to him, and he did eat, and he brought him wine, and he drank. And his father Isaac said unto him, come near now, and kiss me, my son. He came near and kissed him, and he smelled the smell of his raiment. I told you that was there, friends. And blessed him, and said, see, the smell of my son is the smell of a field which the Lord hath blessed. Therefore God give thee of the dew of heaven, and the fatness of the earth, and plenty of corn and wine. Let people serve thee, and nations bow down to thee. Be Lord over thy brethren, and let thy mother's sons bow down to thee. Cursed be everyone that curseth thee, and blessed be he that blesseth thee. Now, he's giving a blessing he had received. He's passing it on, but the interesting thing is, it already was Jacob's. God had said that. God had already blessed. And God is not accepting this at all. You can write that down. Now, let me read verse 30. And it came to pass, as soon as Isaac had made an end of blessing Jacob, and Jacob was yet scarce gone out from the presence of Isaac his father, that Esau his brother came in from his hunting, and he also had made savory meat, brought it unto his father, and said unto his father, let my father arise and eat of his son's venison, that thy soul may bless me. And Isaac his father said unto him, who art thou? And he said, I'm thy son, thy firstborn Esau. And Isaac trembled very exceedingly and said, who, where is he that hath taken venison and brought it me? And I've eaten of all before thou camest, and it blessed him, yea, and he shall be blessed. And somebody says, well, does venison taste like goat or lamb? It sure does. I remember several years ago that when I was pastor in Pasadena, that one of the officers there, he and I went deer hunting up in Utah. And we got a deer, but wasn't enough to feed the congregation. We invited them in for a venison dinner, and it was just a time of good, wholesome fellowship, and we had a lot of fun. But we didn't have enough to go around, so we got two lamb legs, and that was cooked also, and nobody could tell the difference. Everybody said the venison is good. It tastes very much alike. Now, Isaac really sees he's been taken in. And when Esau heard the words of his father, he cried with a great and exceeding bitter cry and said unto his father, Bless me, even me also, my father. And he said, Thy brother came with subtlety and hath taken away thy blessing. And he said, Is not he rightly named Jacob? And he was a usurper. For he hath supplanted me these two times. He took away my birthright. And behold, now he hath taken away my blessing. And he said, Hast thou not reserved a blessing for me? And Isaac answered and said unto Esau, Behold, I have made him thy lord, and all his brethren have I given to him for servants, and with corn and wine have I sustained him. And what shall I do now unto thee, my son? And Esau said unto his father, Hast thou but one blessing, my father? Bless me, even me also, O my father. And Esau lifted up his voice and wept. And Isaac, his father, answered and said unto him, Behold, thy dwelling shall be the fatness of the earth and of the dew of heaven from above, and by thy sword shalt thou live and shalt serve thy brother. It shall come to pass when thou shalt have the dominion that thou shalt break his yoke from off thy neck. And Esau hated Jacob because of the blessing wherewith his father blessed him. And Esau said in his heart, The days of mourning for my father are at hand. Then will I slay my brother Jacob. In other words, my father's old. He won't live very much longer. And just as soon as my father dies, I'll kill Jacob. I'll get rid of him. And that was the thought in the heart of Esau. Now, Rebekah's in the background, and these words of Esau, her elder son, were told to Rebekah, and she sent and called Jacob, her younger son, and said unto him, Behold, thy brother Esau is touching thee, doth comfort himself, purposing to kill thee. Now, therefore, my son, obey my voice, and arise, flee thou to Laban, my brother, in Haran. You see here, again, Rebekah taking things in her own hands, and she tells Jacob now, you're going to have to leave home, and she's going to send him away from home. Tell the truth, she really paid for her part in this, her sin. She never saw this boy alive again. She just sent him over there for a little while, but she died before he got back. And you must remember that Jacob was her favorite, and that Esau was Isaac's favorite, and she wants to send him now over to Laban, her brother, and Jacob will go over there, and believe me, that's where he's going to learn his lesson. That's where chickens will come home to roost. Old Uncle Laban is going to put him in school, and he's going to teach him a few things. Now, Jacob thought he was clever, but Uncle Laban was an expert at it, and poor Jacob was just an amateur, and he's going to cry out in desperation to God before it's all over. Now, notice what she says. Tarry with him a few days until thy brother's fury turn away. A few days lengthened out to 20 years. And during that interval, why, she died. She never saw her boy again, her favorite, her pet, if you please. Now, verse 45, until thy brother's anger turn away from thee, and he forget that which thou hast done to him, then I will send and fetch thee from thence. Why should I be deprived also of you both in one day? And after all, Esau's not going to think too much of his mother after this little episode, by the way. Now we read here, and Rebekah said to Isaac, I am weary of my life because of the daughters of Heth. If Jacob take a wife of the daughters of Heth, such as these, which are of the daughters of the land, what good shall my life do me? Now, you see, Esau had married these heathen, the godless, and already it was bringing Sarah into the home, and even Rebekah was overwhelmed by it. Now, she says, if Jacob turns around and does this, same thing, and he probably will if he stays here. You see, she can use this as an excuse to get Jacob away from the home because Esau is seeking for his life. And that moves us now into chapter 28. And she has a little conference with Isaac, and Rebekah and Isaac determine now that the thing to do is to send Jacob back to the family of Laban, back where Rebekah had come from herself. You see, Abraham's servant had gone and gotten her. Now the point is to send Jacob back there to get a wife. If you get him away from the place of danger, his brother would try to kill him. Now, very frankly, I think if he'd stayed there, that probably that would have happened. However, the fact of the matter is that Rebekah died first, and Jacob did get back for his father's funeral. Now you find in chapter 28, and I'm reading now verse 1 of chapter 28, and Isaac called Jacob and blessed him and charged him and said unto him, thou shalt not take a wife of the daughters of Canaan. All the way through the Old Testament, you find that God does not want the godly to marry the ungodly. And that, again, is my reason for believing that in the 6th of Genesis, that all you have when the sons of God looked upon the daughters of men is the godly line marrying with the godless line of Cain, which finally brought the judgment of the flood and only one man left. Now, that in a marriage always leads to godlessness. And I'd say this word just of caution. I recognize we're living in a day when young people are not apt to take advice from certainly an old preacher. They say, my, what does he know? And if you really want to know the truth, I know a whole lot about this particular matter. I have seen case after case where some little girl or some little boy, they come to counsel. Well, I've met a fella. He's not a Christian. I'm going with him, and he's proposed to me, and I think I'm going to marry him, and I can win him for the Lord. And little girl, if you can't win him before you get married, you'll never win him after you get married. You can be sure of that. Same thing would hold for the young man, and God forbids it. It always entails sorrow. I have seen literally hundreds of cases, and I've never yet seen a case where it worked. Never yet. You can't beat God. God has put down too indelibly all the way through the Word. When the godly marry the godless, what happens? Look at Ahab and Jezebel. And in the New Testament, it's strictly told Christians that they are not to be unequally yoked. And that's the way you get unequally yoked, not by just sitting on the platform of somebody, but by intermarrying. That's the way you join up with them, by the way. And that is the thing that is going to happen. Now, Isaac sends Jacob away. He says, arise, go to Padan Aram, to the house of Bethuel, thy mother's father. Take thee a wife from thence of the daughters of Laban, thy mother's brother. Now, he sends him back to Laban. And believe me, old Laban is quite a trickster himself. And Jacob is in for it. I can tell him that right now, but he doesn't know it. But he's sure going to find out about it. And we're going to have to wait till next time to find out about it. And I trust that you'll be with us. Let us hear from you, friend. So until next time, my beloved, may God richly bless you.
0: We'll pick up right here next time as we see how Jacob's schemes bring real consequences. It brings to mind Galatians 6:7. Don't be deceived. God is not mocked. Whatever a person sows, that is what he will also reap. 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Or call 1-800-65-BIBLE and have an abridged printed copy mailed out to you. And when you're in touch, let us know how you listened to Through the Bible. Remember, that little bit of information really does help us make decisions about how and where to go next as we take the whole word to the whole world. Now, next time, we're going to continue our journey through Genesis. So if you can, read Genesis 28 a couple of times yourself. It's a great story of God's mercy. I'm Steve Schwetz, and I'll see you here next time. Until then, keep walking in the light of His Word.

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0: and gentlemen of His Majesty's court. Behold, His Majesty, King of the Midianites, approaches the throne.
1: Long live the King!
2: It has come to my attention that Israel has raised itself up a leader who even now prepares a huge army to march against us. You are my ministers, my princes, my generals. I expect you to raise an army immediately. We will cross the Jordan and encamp in the valley of Jezreel before Gideon and his army has a chance to get here. We do not want war in our own land, among our homes and cities. So make haste, muster that army now.
3: You have been a true and faithful servant to me. I now appoint you my aide-de-camp.
4: Thank you, Master.
3: Your first task will be to see that someone go as a spy to the land of the Midianites and discover the strength of the army I hear they are mustering.
4: Yes, Master. Master?
3: Back so soon? Did the spy accomplish your mission?
4: It was easy, sir. Altogether, the enemy has 135,000 men.
3: And we have only 32,000.
4: Yes, sir.
3: Oh, it seems hopeless. 32,000 against 135,000. 4-1. But that's the best we can do, so tell the men we march in the morning. We'll camp near the enemy camp in the valley of Jezreel.
4: Yes, sir.
3: Oh, Lord, if thou wilt save Israel as thou hast said, give me, I pray thee, a sign. Behold, I will put a fleece of wool on the ground. If in the morning the dew be on the fleece only and dry on the ground beside the fleece, then shall I know that thou wilt save Israel by my hand. The fleece is wet with dew, and the ground around it is dry. It is the sign. The Lord God of Israel will... But it's perfectly natural that the wool attract and hold dampness longer than the ground. Or perhaps it isn't a sign at all. Oh, Lord, let not thine anger be hot against me, and I will speak but this once more. Give me a sign, I pray thee. But this time let the fleece of wool be dry, and the ground around it be wet with dew. The ground is wet, but the fleece is dry. It is the sign. Thank thee, O Lord. And now guide and direct me, for I have no military experience and know not the ways of war. O Lord God of Abraham and Isaac, thy army is now camped beside the wall of Hiron, near unto the camp of the Midianites. Tell me, O Lord, what to do.
5: The soldiers that are with thee are too many for me to give the Midianites into their hands, lest Israel vaunt themselves against me. Now, therefore, go to, proclaim in the ears of the people, saying, whosoever is fearful and afraid, let him return to his own home.
3: How many expressed fear of the Midianites and returned home?
4: 22,000, sir.
3: That leaves us with only 10,000 to fight the 135,000 force of the Midianites.
5: Gideon, man of valor, the people are yet too many. Bring them down to the water. And it shall be that every man that lappeth of the water with his tongue as a dog lappeth, him shalt thou set by himself. Likewise, every one that boweth down upon his knees to drink.
3: Have you counted the number of men that lap, putting their hand to their mouth?
4: Yes, sir. There were exactly 300, sir. The rest got down upon their knees and drank, sir.
5: By the 300 men will I save Israel, and deliver the Midianites into thine hand. Let all the other people go, every man to his own place.
3: Yes, Lord. Phurah, send the ones who drank by kneeling to their homes.
4: Yes, sir.

0: So it came to pass that Joseph was bought as a slave by Potiphar, captain of the guard. Because Joseph was honest and industrious and feared God, God blessed him in all that he did. And Potiphar learned to value his assistance, especially in matters related to his business.
1: And 100 measures of land. Have you got that, Joseph?
2: Yes, my lord.
1: At the price of 700 per measure. Well, go ahead, write it down.
2: My lord, this land lies far from the river. Yes, quite a way, but it's got a fine crop on it. It's cheap at that price.
1: You think it's too far from the river?
2: Well, in good years, no, my lord. But I took the liberty of checking the records of the two properties nearby, and in the last 10 years, 4 crops there failed.
1: I see. Well, thank you, Joseph. Perhaps it would be wiser to buy land elsewhere. I brought you out here, Menecharab, to have a look at the new wing I'm adding to my house.
3: Very nice. Very handsome. You must be doing all right for yourself.
1: So I am.
3: But surely you don't need this much extra room.
1: Oh, but I do. The old wing is going to be used for office space.

0: Get clear to the judge. The rest was easy.
1: Well, I'm very glad, my lord. Oh, here, by the way, are your accounts for the second quarter.
0: 65,000? Why, Joseph, that's wonderful! You've worked hard for me, and you've been honest in your business dealings.
1: I try to be just and honest in all things, my lord.
0: You know, thanks to you, I've become a very rich and powerful man. Maybe what you say is true. Maybe this god of yours does direct your hand and your mind and causes things you do to prosper. Joseph, how would you like to take charge of everything?
1: I don't understand, my lord.
0: All these new business interests of mine, law, finance, farming, and shipbuilding, they're getting beyond me. I want you to take full charge, manage my entire affairs. What do you say?
1: Oh, Lord, it would be a great honor. I will do my best to be worthy of your trust.
2: In this way, because of his faithful service, Joseph became chief of Potiphar's household and manager of all his business interests. And Potiphar's affairs prospered. Now, Potiphar had a wife, and she, seeing Joseph in the house every day as he went about his master's business, was attracted by his handsome face and upright bearing. One day, she contrived to meet him in the passage leading to the offices.
3: Oh, Joseph?
1: Yes, madam.
3: Why are you always in such a hurry, Joseph?
1: My master, your husband, has many pressing interests, madam.
3: Kiss me, Joseph.
1: Madam, Madam, please do not be offended, but I cannot. It would be sinful, madam, to abuse my master's trust.
2: Potiphar's wife was not easily dissuaded. As the days passed, she waylaid Joseph again and again. She begged him to make himself full master of the house, but Joseph, obeying God, would not. It was not long, therefore, before Potiphar's wife grew angry and determined to ruin Joseph.
3: Joseph, come here.
1: Madam, I'm wanted at the granary.
3: Will you disobey your master's wife?
1: I will be back in a few minutes, madam.
3: We are alone now, Joseph. My husband and the servants are outside. Won't you change your mind?
1: Madam, I beg of you, let go of my coat. I must go.
3: Run away if you like, Joseph. You won't get far. Help! Help! Potiphar! Help! Someone help! Oh, where's my husband?
4: No, I think
0: he's... What's wrong?
3: Joseph! Joseph, he insulted me, Potiphar.
0: Joseph insulted you?
3: And he insulted you, too. And when I tried to bring him to his senses, he tore himself away and fled. Look, look, I still have portions of his coat right here in my hand.
0: But it's hard to believe he'd insult my wife and sneer at me behind my back.
3: He did.
0: And he's just a slave I picked up in the marketplace. Sergeant!
5: Yes, my lord?
0: Arrest Joseph! Take him to jail and put him in irons!
2: Thus, after years of faithful service, Joseph was seized and cast into prison just because of the spite and false accusations of his master's wife.

0: Scripture says Jesus went about doing good. He saw a blind man that had been blind from birth.
1: The Bible story Billy Graham shared in 1957 applies to us today.
0: We are blind just as that poor blind man that Jesus looked at that night. We're spiritually blind because the Bible teaches not only do you have physical eyes, but you have spiritual eyes.
1: And when your spiritual eyes are closed, you can't see you're a sinner who needs God's forgiveness. But if you surrender your life to Jesus Christ, He'll open your spiritual eyes to see the truth that God loves you and sent His Son Jesus to forgive you.
0: And I tell you tonight, that can happen to you. Can you say tonight, I can see, I have the joy and the peace that Christ can bring?
1: We can help you find that peace and joy through Christ. Go to findpeacewithgod.net, where the Billy Graham of

0: Coming Judgment. This is Ken Ham inviting you to have an encounter with God's Word at Ark Encounter. Jesus said His coming judgment would be like that in the days of Noah. People would be eating and drinking, not realizing judgment was around the corner. It's interesting that Jesus compares His coming judgment to the flood of Noah's day. Many Christians today say this flood was just a local flood. But what does this say about the coming judgment? Is Jesus only going to judge people living in a certain area? Of course not. The Bible's clear, everyone will be judged. Just as the past judgment on Noah's evil world was global, so will this coming judgment be. But God has provided an ark of salvation for us today, and that is Jesus.
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1: My father committed suicide when I was a young man, and I came close to doing the same thing. I was the only son with three sisters, and my early childhood was happy. Dad taught economics at a state university, and we loved to go fishing together. His lameness from a car accident was made even worse when another car broadsided us, crushing his bad leg. From then on, he drank heavily. I was 13, and Dad and I were playing catch in the yard when he fell, breaking his leg again. It had to be amputated. My guilt was unbearable. As he drank more, I drank too. Our home divided into two camps, Mom and my sisters against Dad and me. I refused to hold him accountable and even fixed his drinks for him. Finally, Mom issued an ultimatum, and Dad checked into a VA hospital and quit drinking. He became a loving husband and father, but delving into his past troubled him, and he withdrew. Then, one day, he disappeared altogether. We found him dead of a self-inflicted gunshot wound. Although I raged and drank to numb the despair, I managed to graduate with my class and then finish college. But I always felt worthless. 7 years later, consumed with suicidal thoughts, I talked with a pastor who exposed the anger I had at Dad for what he did to us. It was several years later, after attending church and reading the Bible, that I yielded my life to Christ, asking God to save me and forgive me. I'm John Hamm. If the Son, therefore, shall make you free, you shall be free indeed.
0: If you would like to be free from the weight of sin by receiving Jesus Christ as Lord and Savior, or maybe you have questions about it, call 1-888-NEED-HIM right now. 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
3: Billy Graham.
2: Man's constant moral failure has caused him to lose confidence in himself as he is, and that if he is helped, God will have to do the helping. 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In that moment that you commit your life to him, God performs a supernatural act called the new birth. You become a totally new person. Will you accept him now?
3: So, are you ready to learn about becoming a totally new person and experiencing peace and joy like you've never known before? 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We're the Billy Graham Evangelistic Association.

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1: Psalm 127, verses 1 and 2. Unless the Lord builds the house, they labor in vain who build it. Unless the Lord guards the city, the watchman stays awake in vain. It is vain for you to rise up early, to sit up late, to eat the bread of sorrows, for so he gives his beloved sleep. We are all so prone to worry. Fear for the future causes us to lose sleep, morning and night, all the while adding to an increasing feeling of hopelessness. The good news is that God is at work within us, building and leading us to the future which he has planned for our lives. The heart that trusts in God is the heart that finds the rest it is longing for. If you're tired today, give the work of building your future over to him. It's time to pray.
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2: Death is certain, and you're going to die one day. 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
3: After hearing that, you may be squirming a little. Maybe it's because you were turned off by religion. But Billy Graham wasn't talking about religion.
2: And I'm not asking you to accept a certain religion. I'm asking you to come to a person, to Jesus Christ, who loves you. Jesus transcends all religion. He wants to give you a life of adventure.
3: And it begins with a relationship, not religion. A relationship with Jesus Christ, the Son of God. 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And it's from the Billy Graham Evangelist.
4: This is Max Lucado. Jesus was accused of much, but of being a grump, sourpuss, or self-centered jerk? Nope. People didn't groan when he appeared. They didn't duck for cover when he entered the room. He called them by name. He listened to their stories. He answered their questions. He visited their sick relatives and helped their sick friends. He fished with fishermen and ate lunch with the little guy and spoke words of resounding affirmation. He went to enough parties that he was criticized for hanging out with rowdy people and questionable crowds. People were drawn to Jesus. Thousands came to hear him. Hundreds chose to follow him. They shut down their businesses and walked away from careers just to be with him. His purpose statement read, "I came to give life with joy in abundance." Jesus was happy, and I think he wants us to be the same. This is Max Lucado.

or peace in some void. I was trying to blame

You know, I found that answer, and somehow my life is just starting.

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1: Well, this morning we're back in the book of Acts. If you've got your Bibles, Acts chapter 20. And we're in a section of Acts that makes up one of the big transitions of the story. For several chapters now, for really several months, as we've been kind of slowly working our way through the book, we've been following Paul on his various missionary journeys as he's been moving throughout the Roman Empire, preaching and beginning churches and evangelizing. A time has come, though, when Paul sensed by the Holy Spirit that it was God's will for him to return to Jerusalem. And increasingly, Paul understood that that return to Jerusalem would mean suffering, probably his arrest, and a death to come. In chapter 20, as Paul wraps up the final of those missionary trips, as we often call them, he begins to say his goodbyes to those that he's been serving. We get this final image of Paul out in the cities where he's planted churches, amongst the churches he's planted, as he entrusts that work to new leaders and says his goodbye, beginning his return to Jerusalem. Last week, we got one of those scenes as Paul stopped in for what was a very, very long sermon through the night in Troas. You remember this story, the young man who had fallen out of the window and been killed and yet raised back to life. And as we looked at the story, the real heart, the scene of the story, this gathering of the church, coming together to break bread, to hear the word, to discuss and listen and to minister to one another. All of this image of Paul at the center of his heart, his work, his mission to build the church, to teach the gospel, and to gather believers together. It's such a great final image of Paul out amongst the churches that he had planted. What mattered was this, the gathering of those together in these cities. As Paul continues his journey home through this chapter towards Jerusalem, he also stops in once again at Ephesus. We've spent a lot of time over the last bit talking about Ephesus. Luke gives an entire chapter to Paul's time in that major city, probably the place that Paul served the longest, at least within that region of Ephesus, as he may have visited many of the cities around it as well. And it was certainly some of his most fruitful work there in the city, though it had not always been easy, as you remember. There were oppositions and riots. And even as he now begins his return back, there had been plots against his own life. But Paul stops in at Ephesus one more time to greet the church and to offer them a goodbye. As you'll see in the passage, he's well enough aware and informs them that for most of them, this will be the last time they will see him. This is not a goodbye until his next trip, but a goodbye for good, as he entrusts the work and the church within that city on to those who will serve after him. If you've got your Bibles, Acts chapter 20, I'll begin reading in verse 17, and we'll read through the end of the chapter. Acts chapter 20, beginning in verse 17. Now from Miletus, he sent to Ephesus and called the elders of the church to come to him. And when they came to him, he said to them, "You yourselves know how I lived among you the whole time from the first day that I set foot in Asia, serving the Lord with all humility and with tears and with trials that happened to me through the plots of the Jews, how I did not shrink from declaring to you anything that was profitable, and teaching you in public and from house to house, testifying both to Jews and to Greeks of repentance towards God and of faith in our Lord Jesus Christ. And now behold, I am going to Jerusalem, constrained by the Spirit, not knowing what will happen to me there, except that the Holy Spirit testifies to me in every city that imprisonment and affliction awaits me. But I do not account my life of any value, nor as precious to myself, if only I may finish my course and the ministry that I receive from the Lord Jesus to testify to the gospel of the grace of God. And now behold, I know that none of you among whom I have gone about proclaiming the kingdom will see my face again. Therefore, I testify to you this day that I am innocent of the blood of all, for I did not shrink from declaring to you the whole counsel of God. Pay careful attention to yourselves and to all the flock in which the Holy Spirit has made you overseers, to care for the church of God which he obtained with his own blood. I know that after my departure, fierce wolves will come in among you, not sparing the flock, and from among your own selves will arise men speaking twisted things to draw away the disciples after them. Therefore, be alert, remembering that for 3 years I did not cease night or day to admonish everyone with tears. And now I commend you to God and to the word of his grace, which is able to build you up and to give you the inheritance among all those who are sanctified. I coveted no one's silver or gold or apparel. You yourselves know that these hands ministered to my necessities and to those who were with me. In all things I have shown you that by working hard in this way, you must help the weak and remember the words of the Lord Jesus, how he himself said, "It is more blessed to give than to receive." And when he had said these things, he knelt down and prayed with them all. And there was much weeping on the part of all. They embraced Paul and kissed him, being sorrowful most of all because of the word he had spoken, that they would not see his face again. And they accompanied him to the ship. It's a pretty moving passage, one of the most for sure in Acts. As men, a church, families, those that Paul had served with, had cared for the church with, ministered with, say their goodbye, not only knowing they will not see him again, but knowing that what awaits this person they love is suffering and affliction and pain. Most of what this passage is a speech. Luke has often used these speeches throughout the book of Acts to make these major transitions. When the Spirit fell, or perhaps when God moved in some unique way, one would step forward and offer one of these speeches, and by this speech, explaining what it was that was taking place. It's one of the tools that Luke often uses in these important transitions, and for good reason. This particular speech, a kind of goodbye speech, has its own precedent throughout Scripture. Moses addressed the people as he gathered together there with them on the edge of the promised land, knowing that he was about to die and would not lead them into it, and so offered them a speech as a way of entrusting them to the work ahead of them. The prophet Samuel in 1 Samuel 12 famously gathered those around him to offer a similar farewell speech of goodbye. And of course, Jesus, having gathered his disciples together before his death, offered what we often refer to as his farewell discourse, that speech in which he too said goodbye. What you get from Paul is an emotional goodbye speech that really communicates, even as you read it, you get a sense of it, Paul's deepest desires and his heart for those believers in that church in Ephesus. You would expect Paul, who had taught them so much for so long, to focus on the things that were most important to him, the things that he wanted them to remember above all else. And that's what you get in this passage, a kind of distilled, focused, last, passionate plea by Paul to those believers that he leaves in the city. There's really three things that are going on, although in some ways it's hard to outline. Even commentators will say it's one of the most difficult speeches to outline in order because, like any emotional goodbye, Paul often jumps and returns to other points and remembers things that he wants to add mid-sentence. And you get a sense that this is as it must have been. Those who loved one another reminding one another of those final things before they depart. But three things I think you can see Paul doing in this goodbye: his warning, the leaders that they should trust in the midst of that risk, the warning, and the focus that he wants the church to keep. The warning, the leaders, and the focus. If the last scene we looked at in this chapter was the church together in Troas, an image of the church gathered and in worship, then what Paul offers in this is a danger or the risk that can destroy that community, that gathering together of God's people. It's why Paul will say over and over in the passage some variation of stay alert, keep a careful watch, watch yourself and the church that has been entrusted to you. One thing that is certainly clear is Paul offers warnings to those that he is leaving. He offers several of them, telling them to be alert and pay attention. You get a sense that these dangers are ones that if they're not careful, the routine of gathering together, the routine of their everyday lives and worship will miss. That if they aren't watching and being discerning, there's a chance that this danger will sneak in without them being aware of it. Christians throughout Scripture are often called to stay alert, to pay close attention, to recognize the dangers, the vulnerabilities, and the risks that are around them. There's a great line by Hemingway that talks about the process of going bankrupt. And he says there's two ways bankruptcy happens: gradually and suddenly. And what he's getting at is usually the financial ruin a person finds themselves in is not one dramatically wrong, bad decision, but instead of a lot of accumulating poor choices along the way. Paul seems to be hinting about something similar in the way that the church becomes corrupted and distorted and twisted. It's not as if one day a false teacher will walk in and say, "You should deny Jesus and everyone will fall for it." That's not Paul's biggest concern. His concern is that if they are not diligent, alert, and paying attention, then small, unnoticed compromises, self-interests, greed, and those false teachers who would twist and corrupt will gradually begin to erode at the orthodoxy of the church until one day they find themselves believing things untrue, no longer really following Christ, having been slowly corrupted by the influences. Paul warns them instead to be diligent, alert, to pay attention, to stay awake, to not grow so comfortable in their routines of worship that they miss the subtle shifts of motivation and desire. And so he calls their leaders, the elders here, to give careful attention to the church, but also themselves, recognizing that these risks are not out there, just false teachers teaching false things, but the way that they work themselves even into their own hearts, their own vulnerabilities. No one wants to be a part of a church where everyone is constantly running around being suspicious of everyone else. In some ways, this sounds a little daunting. Stay awake and constantly be looking for everything everyone might possibly be teaching false at all times. Sounds like the very thing that would destroy most communities and relationships. The point Paul is not making here is not be suspicious of everyone around you at all times, but rather be careful that you are valuing and holding on to the things that matter most. Take accountability and care enough to protect and to value and to shepherd those things that matter. The bulk of Paul's warning, though, comes down to two things he warns them to stay alert to. Both of them are the kinds of false teaching or false teachers that are going to become a part or infiltrate the churches that they're a part of. The first of those is described this way: they should watch out for those false wolves who make their way into the church to devour it. Paul knows that in his absence, others will move in. If you read later into Paul's letters as he addresses the various churches, this seems to have been a problem, that other leaders with prominent reputations or with interesting new ideas would come from town to town like he had and infiltrate the churches with all kinds of new or interesting teaching. Paul warns that they should be suspicious of anyone who comes in with new truth, anyone who comes in seeking to offer something that he had not already given to them. The church, from Paul's day to our own, should be careful about the voices that it listens to. Today, in some ways, perhaps it's even easier for these outside voices to infiltrate the church. It doesn't take an itinerant minister coming into the city to do it. Today, we pick up our phones or turn on our TVs and videos and podcasts and YouTube channels, this endless stream of people who are teaching the Bible, telling us things we haven't heard before, offering things in interesting new ways, and how easy it is for our curiosities to be piqued by these ideas that infiltrate in. Suddenly, they began spreading, shared, and before any of us really know it, there's all sorts of voices of people we know almost nothing about dramatically shaping and impacting our faith. To be fair, Paul understands there are genuine ministers like himself who will speak and arrive. Paul will leave some of his own companions, others will come, new leaders will emerge. Paul does not say, refuse to listen to anyone who isn't in the room at this moment, but he says to be careful and test, listen. And as we'll see in a moment, he'll offer them a specific image of the kind of leaders that they should trust. Paul recognizes that the motives of these leaders who come through, those who will influence the church, matter just as much as the things they're actually teaching. He describes them as wolves who have come not to build up the church, but to change it, to break it, to distort it, and to devour it. God often uses outside voices, thankfully, to correct the church. He calls up prophets to speak hard words into the church that the church needs to hear, calls the church into times of repentance. We should be humble and willing to receive correction, repent and change. But we should also be wise enough to recognize that those who have interesting things to say are not always motivated by godliness, nor the building up of the church. There's often an under-the-surface, quiet, unrecognized desire to destroy and to tear apart. But there's a second warning Paul offers, and in some ways, I think this one he's even more concerned about. He also warns them of those who are inside the church who will begin to distort the truth. Verse 30, "And from among your own selves will arise men speaking twisted things to draw away the disciples after them." Paul warns of those who twist the truth, such an interesting phrase. Again, these are not obviously false teachers. These are not those who suddenly one day stand up in the pulpit and begin teaching heresies that everybody knew were not true. He isn't warning them about those who would lead them to deny Jesus, but rather in a far more subtle way, those who would undermine the truth, subvert the truth, twist the meaning of the truth, with a particular motivation, that by twisting it just enough, they would lead people away and instead make them followers of themselves. They are not building up the church either, but instead drawing to themselves their own followers, their own disciples, twisting the truth to build their own influence, their own followers. So Paul warns of these two kinds of leaders: outsiders who don't care about the church but will wreck it for their own gain, and insiders who are so obsessed with their own power and influence, their own support, that they're willing to bend the truth to keep their own followers, to build their own support. For Paul, both of these have their risk in the fact that they do not build the church, but instead destroy it, cannibalize it for their own interest, pull it apart for the sake of what they get out of it, instead of the good of the church itself. There's also a surprising kind of ambiguity in this warning that Paul offers of these second leaders. When he speaks of outsiders, you could imagine all of the Ephesian elders, the pastors, shaking their heads and saying, yes, we will be careful to watch out for those who come in from the outside. But then when Paul pivots and says, "And from among your own selves will arise men," perhaps one way of reading that is that in the future church, others will rise up to twist the truth. But you could just as easily read Paul's word as saying, amongst those very elders who were before him, amongst those who loved Paul, served with Paul, amongst those who knew the truth from him, even amongst them there would be a temptation to twist the truth for their own gain, their own benefit, their own support. That's a humbling correction, that the risk and the danger is not bad guys out there, but perhaps the corruption of our own hearts, those of us who know the truth, love the church, have served well before, but suddenly find ourselves corrupted by this temptation towards profit, towards greed, towards power, and towards control. In a strange way this morning, this sermon, this passage, is really about those that Paul was entrusting to lead the church. I kept thinking, what I should do is sit down and have you guys preach the sermon to me, because many of the things that Paul warns them can go wrong are within the hearts of those who lead the church, teach the church, and serve the church. But the truth is, what Paul is also saying is that it requires an entire church. It requires an entire community to both hold its leaders accountable, to be diligent in watching, and also those leaders to hold the church accountable as they're diligent in watching. The church is not simply a single person who tells everyone else what to do and they accept it. The church is a community, and those here who are referred to as elders are simply those entrusted with the task of leading, but not by entrusted with that task somehow greater or set apart or even distinct in the work from those who make up the church. All of us seek to hear from the Holy Spirit, turn our hearts towards the Word. All of us called to stay diligent and awake and discerning, and all of us holding on to the truth, building the church together and holding one another accountable. Maybe the best way to say it is that good churches require good pastors, but good pastors also require good churches. That the two go together, and when they're at their best, all are taking up the same work to serve one another, sharing in this work, just as Paul is passing it on beyond himself. So with these warnings in place, how is it that Paul offers them a correction? How will they be able to recognize one of these false leaders, either from the outside or themselves, their own corrupted hearts, from what a true leader in the church, a true elder, a true servant of the church should look like? And Paul offers them an example. Again and again, what he appeals to is himself and the way in which he has previously served them. Paul doesn't say, I was a super apostle who made great sacrifices that no one will ever be able to replicate. Instead, he says, the way that you have seen me serve you should be a model for the way that future leaders will serve you. Because Paul wasn't serving out of some great character disposition, some great charisma or talent. Paul was attempting to serve them as Christ had served him. So in other words, Paul will say, you should expect future leaders to make the same sacrifices and live the same recognizable life that I've lived before you as well. Throughout this goodbye speech, Paul is the example of what this life can look like, having learned it himself from the way that Christ, God, has shown it and given it to him. Let me give you a few of the examples that Paul calls out from his own ministry that we can use to better understand what faithful service should look like in the church. Number one, Paul reminds them at the very beginning that he had lived among them. Paul had not elevated himself and set himself apart as something higher or better than them, the great apostle Paul. He didn't distance himself from those that he was trying to lead. He didn't restrict access to himself as if he existed in some sacred, holy place that no one should have full access to. But he says to them at the very beginning, you know me. I lived among you and was with you and worshiped with you and day by day was with you in public places and in private homes. They could recognize who Paul was and how he lived because they knew him and spent time with him. He wasn't a distant speaker on a stage, carefully presented to them in public reputation, but instead he was somebody they had eaten with and laughed with and worshiped with and prayed with and discussed with and just spent time probably working with. He spent time with them, and so because of that, they could discern and understand who he actually was. I think it's a big red flag in the church when a pastor or leader or anyone serving for that matter is constantly distancing themselves from the very people that they're supposed to be shepherding. How can you be a shepherd if you refuse to be in the same field with the sheep that you're leading? To be with God's people, whether you're a pastor or one serving in a volunteer way, or even just a parent, it's the process of being known that makes the message true, not just the right words spoken from some distant place. Paul says, you know me, and it's perfectly reasonable as you follow other leaders in the future to expect to know them too. Paul adds the second point. He claims that he had, quote, served the Lord with all humility and with tears. Paul was emotionally invested in their lives and in the good of the church. It's really just a way of saying that he was humble enough to actually care about them, that he loved them, and perhaps loved them well enough that they sensed and recognized that they were loved by him. Paul was willing to make sacrifices for them, to give and to serve, because this love was genuine. For Paul, being a pastor of that church was not just a profession. It wasn't a sheet of paper that he had been ordained and hung on his office wall and then operated out of by strict guidelines, boundaries. No, he loved them as if they were his own family, cared for them, and apparently proved it to them repeatedly by the tears that they had seen him shed on their behalf. He didn't talk negatively about them behind their backs, didn't complain about the pain they constantly caused him, how terrible this church was that he was forced to lead. He knew them, they knew him, and he cared for them, and they knew that he cared for them. And that in the end is a pretty big deal for what Paul's talking about when it comes to future leaders. If you get a sense that this leader doesn't really care about me, it's hard to entrust that person. It's hard to participate. It's hard to feel like what you're doing is building something together. Later, Paul says in the same speech that he was ready and prepared to give up his own life as if it were no value. You get a sense that for Paul, being faithful to the calling that God had given him and sacrificing for those he had come to serve was more to him than his own life, his own benefit. And that's the kind of thing Paul not only expected the Ephesians to recognize, but hoped they would look for in those who would come after him. Certainly something that those who came to devour the church out of greed would not be able to demonstrate. Number three, he didn't shrink from declaring all the truth that was profitable. Paul was not afraid to speak the truth to them. He certainly wasn't a coward, as we know that is true throughout all the stories of Acts. He called them to repent when they needed it, preached the whole gospel to them, even when he knew it wouldn't always be popular. You can get an image of Paul that perhaps he's this bold, brash, truth-telling person who cares the consequences. And there's certainly something of that to Paul. But it's interesting here that Paul doesn't claim simply to have been bold. He doesn't say, "And you remember that I was bold with the truth, always telling the truth." He says instead that he spoke the truth that was profitable to them. I actually think there's something really interesting going on with that. Paul, it's pretty easy, by the way, to stand in front of a large crowd of people and say things strongly and boldly. There's a kind of reputation that you can build off of that. But Paul knew them well enough

place and moment for that. But it's also a mark of a good leader when they understand true things that are profitable things, things that actually change and equip and grow and build us to serve and to follow Christ better. And for Paul, this was the mark of true teaching, of the kind of teachers that they should trust in the future. Not just that they spoke with boldness, but that they spoke boldly about the things that would be actually profitable to their faith and their growth in Christ. Number four, Paul was never motivated, he reminds them, by gold or silver or nice things or fancy apparel. In fact, he points out that instead, as they all well knew, how he had worked with his own hands in a physical trade to not only support himself, but even his own companions, and reminds them of Jesus' own words that he had apparently lived by and they knew it, that it was far better to give than to receive. Unlike the false teachers who would inevitably come, motivated by greed, Paul had not built his ministry on the backs of those that he had taken from. He didn't preach simply to build up his own wealth, nor had he served and fed himself, although he other places will say it is totally justifiable to do. Something about the work there in Ephesus led him to say, I want to serve these people, requiring nothing from them, so that they will all know the real heart of why I've gone about this work. And so Paul reminds them, you know that none of the ministry I provided to you was being motivated by greed or wealth or desire. But instead, I served at my own expense, my own sacrifice. Let me give you that list one more time, abbreviated. And remember, these for Paul are the checks. If you're looking for these two kinds of leaders that will corrupt the church, here's a little litmus test that you can apply. Paul lived among them and knew them, and they knew him. He served them with humility and tears, making self-sacrifice, and they recognized a genuine love that he had for them. He taught them all of God's word with special focus on what they actually needed that would benefit them in their faith. And he worked hard to support himself, not out of a greed that he might acquire wealth by his work, but sacrificing so that this work might be even at his own expense. That's a pretty good list, isn't it? If you found a pastor who did that, you would probably say, this is not a person, even if they get something wrong, who's motivated by greed, motivated by falsehood, motivated by their own self-promotion, or simply gathering power for themselves. These very items become checks on the thing that Paul had just warned them to watch out for. There's a reason not only Paul, but the Ephesian elders wept so bitterly when Paul said goodbye. You get a sense that they genuinely cared for one another. They loved one another. They cared about Paul just as much as Paul cared about them. And if Paul had demonstrated that love by tears he had shed for them, how fitting it is that they now all shed tears as they embrace him and say this final goodbye. Not in some unhealthy, codependent, vicarious way, but as genuine humans, as believers who had shared the work and the suffering and the joys, who had shared the word and the spirit and the bread and the cup, who had known each other and loved one another, and now entrusted each other to the work the Spirit had led. Perhaps that's a fifth point we could add to our list, because it comes up for both Paul, but also in his recommendation that he passes on to those still in the church. In verse 22, we read, "And now behold," Paul says, "I am going to Jerusalem constrained by the Spirit, not knowing what will happen to me there, except that the Holy Spirit testifies to me in every city that imprisonment and affliction awaits me." Paul doesn't say goodbye simply because he's decided to move on, but he says these goodbyes because he senses the Holy Spirit moving him to something new and testifying to him that it will be through sacrifice. And then it's also Paul who returns to the Holy Spirit's calling for those elders he leaves behind. Verse 28. "So pay careful attention to yourselves and to all the flock in which the Holy Spirit has made you overseers to care for the church of God." But even though they depart and say goodbye, for Paul, what makes them still united is the sense of their obedience and their faithfulness to what the Spirit is doing in each of their lives. That all of them are discerning and listening for the Spirit's guidance,
To Paul, the Spirit

0: Spirit will move him on to suffering. To those elders, the Spirit will keep them there, faithful to the work and the church that's before them. They all know that ultimately, what makes them servants, leaders, pastors, is the ultimate accountability to the Holy Spirit. Through tears and service and sacrifice and love for one another, they all recognize that the real work, the real accountability, is that they will be faithful to the Spirit, to his leading, and to what God has called each of them to do. That's been the story we've encountered over and over in the book of Acts. The Spirit leading them. At times, the great apostles. At other times, common men and women. Half the time, them not understanding where they're going or what will come of it. But over and over, the Spirit calling them. The Spirit moving them. The Spirit drawing them together in one place. And all attempting to be faithful to what the Spirit is doing around them. In the end, this is not just the work of leaders, not just the work of great men like the Apostle Paul who declare to the room, the Spirit says, but that great line from Acts that it seemed good to them all and to the Holy Spirit, that we come together humbly, that we love one another, that we serve one another, that we sacrifice for one another, that we speak that truth that is profitable to one another, and that we seek humbly to understand what the Spirit is asking each of us, giving ourselves to whatever work that is before us. And so it is Paul says his goodbye. Verse 32, "And now I commend you to God and to the word of his grace, which is able to build you up and to give you the inheritance among all those who are sanctified." Paul entrusts them into the hands of God. And into the word of God that he knows will be faithful to build them and to keep them and to lead them into all that God has for them. In the end, this is ultimately what all of us are doing, whether as pastors or parents or as friends, as prayer partners. We serve one another, love one another, build one another's faith, and then ultimately we entrust one another into the hands of God, into the word of God, reminding one another that ultimately it's not through leaders or great churches or charismatic evangelists that we find ourselves kept. But in the end, it's the hands of God that keeps us, the Spirit that moves us forward. And so Paul would say to all of us, be alert. Pay close attention. Don't let your attention drift or be distracted. Test those who capture your interest, your curiosity. Discern who it is you're following and trusting. Be careful. Watch for outsiders who would come to destroy, but also watch within yourselves, within your own heart, that you would seek to twist the truth for your own good, your own influence. And in the end, discern what the Spirit is doing. Follow and be faithful to what the Spirit is leading. And recognize that it is God who keeps us. God who builds his church, and when trusted by faith, God that will see us through to the full inheritance that he has for us and all those who will come after us. It's such a beautiful passage, such a fascinating passage, because you do find for Paul the very heart of what he wants for those that he loves most, those that he weeps over as he says goodbye for the last time. And in the end, it's something fairly humble, isn't it? That they would be built up, that the Holy Spirit would keep them, that God would keep them, that his word would keep them, and that they would do just as he has done before, love one another, serve one another, sacrifice for one another, build one another up, and do teach what is beneficial for each other as the church grows and the church is built. I'm going to close this in prayer in a moment, and we're going to worship together. Perhaps we could just make it our prayer that this would be true of us as it was true of them, that the Lord would help us not to become distracted by the world, that the God would protect what he has begun here, and that he would do so genuinely through our love for one another, through our life together, through our caring for one another, and our sacrifice for one another, and so that at the end we might worship even as we'll do today with a sense that his Spirit meets us here and that ultimately we are kept in God's hands. Can we make that our prayer this morning? Heavenly Father, we are grateful for the way that you again and again meet us here. And as we saw last week, we recognized, as Paul gathered with those believers in Troas, that at the heart of what you are doing by your Spirit and by your word is building a people, a kingdom. Lord, as that church met throughout the night, most of the city probably unaware of what was happening there, that so too, so much of what goes on in your kingdom is overlooked by this world, missed by this world. But yet these things matter and are of eternal significance. And we're here because we've sensed before the way that your Spirit has drawn us together, how your word has led us to this commitment and place. And so today we pick up Paul's example as our own, that we might be with one another, know one another, seek to know one another, that when we gather it would not be simply for our own benefit, but that we might show love and compassion for one another. And we pray, Lord, that we would speak those truths that are beneficial to each other, that we would challenge one another, grow one another's faith, serve one another, that we would pray together over needs, Lord, at time through tears, through suffering together and enduring together. We know what it is to mourn together and to grieve together, and that it would bind us together as your people. And so, Lord, we pray that you would protect us from distractions, both from outside and inside, that you would keep our own hearts pure, that we would not turn your church into just our own consumption, our own expectations, our own demands, but God, we would come here both receiving from you, but also prepared to give and to serve. And so by it, this church would be built up. By your word and by your Spirit, we would be kept, and that we would be guided and sustained. And so we worship you this morning, and we worship you together this morning, and we do so with the realization that it's your Spirit has brought us here, whether visiting today or committed for years, God, whether we're here with parents or here with kids, whether we're here alone, that it's your Spirit for this moment on this Sunday that has brought us to this place. And so we trust that you are at work. We humble ourselves before you. We place ourselves again in your hands to be kept. And we're grateful for your faithfulness above all things, that you have kept us before and are keeping us now, that you are good to us, gracious to us, merciful to us, that you have given us this whole gospel, that salvation and life is ours. And so what can we do together again but to worship you, and to declare your goodness, and to thank you that you keep us, that you hold us, that you see us through all that we face. So we worship you again this morning, Jesus. Come, Holy Spirit, receive our worship together again. Build this church and build our faith together. It's in your name we pray. Amen. As we've been following Paul's ministry through Acts, we've seen some pretty remarkable things, great sufferings and miracles and courage. But it just keeps striking me that these final scenes of his ministry here on the field were a church gathered together late at night and tears shed amongst friends as they departed. It's hard to get a more humble picture of Paul's work. One of the things I'm well aware of is how simple Bent Oak Church is, and I think sometimes people misunderstand that. The reason I hope this church stays simple is because I want a church, and I hope we are a church that focuses on these things that Paul is describing. It's my prayer that I would love this church well, that I would love you well, that I would speak with courage what is profitable, that I wouldn't do it out of greed. And if you can do the same, love one another and encourage one another and speak what's profitable to one another and sacrifice for the sake of one another, we build something that, according to the way Luke gives this story and Paul describes it, is not actually simple or small in the end. It's something that Paul is willing to give his very life for, and these elders are willing to make great sacrifices for. That this is what it is to be the people of God. It's exactly what Paul's describing, love and care and concern and sacrifice. And it's here that we sense that his Spirit is calling us and moving us. that it requires all of us to do this. I wish it was as easy as we just got to find a pastor and they loved everyone and did everything right and the church grew and was good, right? That's not how this works. It requires all of us to love one another, to sacrifice for one another, to speak what's profitable to one another. And when you come here that way, when you come here saying, just as leaders who come into the church to say, how can I get more out of this? How can I twist so that I gain from this? It ruins the whole thing. But when you come in and say, how can I get more out of this? Why am I getting what I want? It starts twisting it just enough to ruin it too. But if all of us come in and say, Holy Spirit, how do you want to use me today? What are you asking of me today? How can I love one another, these people, in a deeper way than I have before? How can I serve these people? How can I sacrifice for the good of one another? There will be seasons where others will make that sacrifice for you. Receive it. Receive it when they show you that love. And there will be seasons that you will be called to sacrifice back for them. But when that happens, do you know how rare that kind of thing is in this world? Maybe you get that with a few close family members, but a group of people that live that way, the only thing that makes that possible is people who have been shaped by God, by Christ, who has served them that way and have understood it deeply enough to serve others that same way again. And it will always look like believers in a room in the middle of the night that no one's paying attention to, and some strange guys hugging and crying at the port before they ship off, and people wondering what's going on over there. Most of the time, this will not be recognized. But for those who are in on it, how can you say anything other than, is this not the genuine work of the Holy Spirit? Is this not God keeping and building in ways we couldn't on our own? I just want to close this out in prayer, and that we would just do as Paul has led us to do, to love one another, to sacrifice for one another, to speak those things that are profitable to one another, and to do it never out of a heart of greed or selfish ambition, but for his kingdom and for the good of those around us. Heavenly Father, Lord, I pray it would be true of me. I pray it would be true of us. Lord, I pray it would be true of your church beyond us, that everywhere you would raise up leaders and men and women, young and old, like that great prophecy of Joel, your spirit poured out on all, that we might live as you have lived for us, that we might sacrifice ourselves and our own interests, that we might, by your spirit and your gospel, find within us a deep heart of love for one another, that we would speak those things, Lord, at times even in difficulty, but those things, those truths that are beneficial to one another. And that, God, through all of this, your church would be built, your church would be strengthened, and that we would sense again and again by your word and by your spirit that you keep us, that we live and worship and serve within your hands, and that we have so much not only to be thankful for here, but Lord, this kingdom that has come, this seed that has been planted, Lord, the day that that full harvest comes in and your kingdom is made known to all of this world, what a joy it will be to find ourselves in it, to have been living in it, and to see in all of its fulfillment what it is to be your people and to be kept by you into all eternity that's before us. Lord, as we go today, as we spend this day and the days until we are together again, Lord, burden our hearts to pray for one another, to love one another. Lord, by the gifts of your Spirit and the prompting of your Spirit, to reach out to one another, to welcome one another. Lord, wherever there is a need in the church, that you would find, even by your miraculous hand through one another, a way of meeting that need. And that, Lord, we would sense that we are a part of something, not just collectively we've made, but something that you are doing, that you are shaping, that you have called us to. And Lord, teach us to stay awake, to keep a careful watch, to be alert, that anything both from outside or anything from within our own hearts that would corrupt what it is you seek to do, that we would repent of, that we would remove, and that it would be your gospel alone that is at work. Lord, what a high standard it is. But yet we sense that it's by your gifts, it's by your mercy, it's by your spirit that these things are possible. So we entrust you, we entrust our lives into you, we entrust this church to you to keep us and to build us into all that you would have us to be. So we go grateful, worshiping you again. Jesus, it's in your name we pray. Amen. I'll leave you with words from Romans chapter 15, and how fitting particularly this morning. May the God of endurance and encouragement grant you to live in such harmony with one another, in accord with Christ Jesus, that together you may with one voice glorify the God and Father of our Lord Jesus Christ. Together we said, Amen. It was good to worship with you again. Go in that encouragement of His Spirit.
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1: Some walls look like they'll stand forever. A stubborn will that refuses to bend. A damaging document that seems impossible to reverse. A scene so dark you can't imagine light returning. But eventually, the walls fall, and God proceeds with His sovereign plan. Today on Insight for Living, Chuck Swindoll walks through an amazing sequence of events in Esther chapter 8, providing proof that no heart is too hard for God to change, no writing so permanent He can't reverse it, and no scene so dark He can't brighten it. Chuck titled his message, "And the Walls Came Tumbling Down."
2: There is no wall that will not ultimately fall. Even though it may be imposing and long-standing, it will fall. Even though it may be as intimidating as an angry giant, or as silent as thin air, and just as invisible, like the stubborn will of a person, or the bitter spirit of an individual, it will fall. All walls finally fall. Anyone who knows a little bit of history knows how true that is. Everywhere you go, it seems, especially on the continent and into Europe, you find walls that once were so formidable and strong and intimidating and high. People in their day thought they would never fall. And yet to this day, right into the Middle East and into Egypt, this archaeologist Spade continues to unearth walls that have fallen. Great empires that looked like they would go on forever have fallen. Egyptian walls, Grecian walls, Roman walls, French walls, German walls. Speaking of German walls, the cry can be heard all through the streets of Berlin, "Freiheit! Freiheit!" At last! Freedom at last! Songs that are usually reserved for soccer matches and birthday parties are now being sung in the streets near the historic Brandenburg Gate and Checkpoint Charlie. In rough translation, "Such a beautiful day should last forever," they sing day and night. One man shouts, "Remember the 9th of November." Reminds me of when I was a little boy. "Remember the Alamo." Not that I was living at the time, but I was in Texas at the time. "Remember the 9th of November." While another man is hammering away, beating on the wall and handing out fragments of it to the crowd. And they are saying all over the city, "The wall is gone, the wall is gone." One rather hardened, retired Air Force colonel who flew bombing missions over Berlin in the mid-40s watched it all and said, "I'm a hard old retired colonel, but I had tears in my eyes to see people standing on a wall where once they would have been shot. I could hardly take it all in." One radio station in West Berlin said, "This is Christmas, New Year's, and Easter all rolled into one." The remarkable thing is that the wall fell without a shot. 28 Cold War years, it has stood and been a bloodbath. Not only dividing a city, dividing a country, but dividing a world. And the wall has come tumbling down. I know. Some of you skeptics are saying, "Another shoe will fall. You just wait." I know. But first, a wall has fallen. It has fallen. I look into the scriptures and I see similar situations. And I find myself asking, why did we even have a wall in the first place? Why are there walls? I love the moving words of the late Robert Frost, who writes in one of his pieces, "Before I built a wall, I'd ask to know what I was walling in or walling out." And so should we. Egypt should have asked what it was walling in and what it was walling out, and it didn't for 430 years while the people of the Hebrews lived in abject slavery until Moses came, and by the power of the living God, that wall came tumbling down. A few years later, Moses was gone. Joshua was there. They were invading the promised land, and they came to Jericho. There they were again. I've been singing all week long, Joshua fit the battle of Jericho. I've been watching this thing on television, sort of. Kids think I'm a little weird, but that's okay. They've been thinking that for years. And I think the walls came tumbling down. Jericho wasn't held by walls. The walls were as nothing in the presence of the living God. And Jerusalem's walls looked so formidable, so strong. They flew their own flag under numerous kings. But Nebuchadnezzar the Great dropped those walls so that the text reads, not one stone stood on top of another. It fell down flat. A la Joshua 6:20, the walls fell down flat. All walls finally fall. Nebuchadnezzar said it would never happen to him. His son Belshazzar was watching at a banquet, finger writing on the wall, and it said, "Your days are over, bud." Sort of a loose translation. "You're finished." And that night, Darius the Great built another wall. 62-year-old Darius. The Medo-Persian Empire. It will never fall until Alexander the Great came, who finally was overthrown in his kingdom by Julius the Great, the Caesars. What wall would ever stand like Roman walls? And they have all fallen. All walls finally fall. Even our own. Even those built up against us, they fall. Remember the words of Corrie ten Boom? She said, "There is no pit so deep but that he is not deeper still." I thought this past week of a paraphrase, "There is no wall so strong, but that he is not stronger still." All these things bring us to the little slice of history connected to the 8th chapter of the book of Esther, of all things. What would all of this have to do with Esther? Everything, really, everything. This is a chapter where a heart is so hard, it seemed as though it would never change, and it changes. The wall of a heart comes tumbling down. Where an edict that was set in concrete by the law of the Medes and the Persians, and it looked like, because it had been imprinted with the signet ring of the king, would never fall. That wall is tumbling down. And the scene, the Jews, as they lived, like people in concentration camps, awaiting the final death knell promised by Haman. The scene is so dark, but God brightens it. I think this passage is saying this. There is no heart so hard he cannot change. There is no writing so permanent he cannot erase. There is no scene so dark he cannot brighten. First, the heart. The heart. On that day, King Ahasuerus gave the house of Haman, the enemy of the Jews, to Queen Esther. Now, wait just a minute. Can this really be? Remember Ahasuerus. The story begins with him. Go back. Esther chapter 1. He is the first main character when the curtain goes up. Act 1, scene 1. Xerxes, otherwise known as Ahasuerus, front and center. It took place in the days of Ahasuerus. This was the Ahasuerus who reigned from India to Ethiopia. How vast. Over 127 provinces. How powerful. In those days, as King Ahasuerus sat on his royal throne, which was in Susa, the capital. That tells you a lot right there. This man is powerful. This is the man who just the movement of his hands caused people to to live or die. This is the man who decided in chapter 3 to promote Haman, who hated the Jews, to the position of prime minister. This is the man who said to him, here is my ring. Another way of saying, take my credit card. You sign for me. You pass the edicts. Haman says to him, in a period of time, I have a plan where we will rid this kingdom of people who despise you and stand against you. And the king gives him his ring and says, sign the document. And the document is written, and it is nothing more than an extermination plan on hold. Within 1 year, the Jews will die. And dread swept over the city and across all 127 provinces, because the king said, it shall be done. Chapter 8. This is the king who changes his mind. I mean, this is a man whose stubbornness can be compared to no other. And yet he is the one of all things who has listened to Esther's plea, who has seen to it that Haman, the recently appointed prime minister, is impaled on the gallows, this pole that is built 75 feet high near the home of Haman, upon which he had hoped to hang Mordecai. This is the king who touches Esther with the golden scepter and says to her, I care, I'm listening, I want to know what I can do. It is the one who gave the house of Haman to Queen Esther. There was evidence in extra-biblical literature, and I'm thinking here of Herodotus, that the property of condemned criminals reverted back to the crown. And so in this case, the property of Haman, a condemned criminal, now became Ahasuerus. But he doesn't keep it. He even gives Haman's estate to Esther, who in turn gives it to Mordecai. For Esther had disclosed what he meant to her, the verse concludes. The king took off his signet ring, which he had taken away from Haman, and he gave it to Mordecai, of all things, and Esther set Mordecai over the house of Haman. These are revolutionary events. And Esther spoke again to the king, fell at his feet, and wept. What is my point here? I think it's clear. There is no heart so stubborn, but that God cannot penetrate it, break through it. I think what it is saying is that there is no match for the living God. Hold your place and look at Proverbs 21, the first two verses. Will you do that? Living out in the lives of the people of Esther chapter 8 is the principle of Proverbs 21, 1 and 2. The king's heart is like channels of water in the hand of the Lord. He turns it wherever he wishes. Every man's way is right in his own eyes, but the Lord weighs the hearts. Look at the verses. The king's heart, we would say in everyday language, is like mush, is like soft clay in the hands of the Lord. Would it be acceptable for you in your theology to imagine another name there besides the king? Be my guest. Someone that's giving you grief. Someone who represents a formidable presence. Someone whose face is on your dartboard. Somebody who haunts you and maybe even hunts you down. That heart of that person that to you is so hard and so granite-like is like mush and soft putty in the hands of the Lord. The point is clear. There is no heart so stubborn that it becomes unbreakable in the hands of the Lord. Let me tell you a story. In another place and at another time in my life, I went through a dreadful experience with a person who decided to make me his enemy. I'm honest, as I am removed from it 2 decades, I still do not know why. It is a mystery. Nevertheless, it occurred. This individual decided to, whether he knew it or not, at least the beginning days, decided to make my life rather miserable. My every move was watched. Virtually every decision was questioned. My ministry was doubted. This person continued to apply pressure, sometimes to the point where I thought I would scream. I don't know how much he said to others, I never asked, but I know he said enough to me to know that what was once a close friendship degenerated. He was determined that I needed his presence, his bullying, his intimidation. I became a little more than frightened when I realized he carried a gun. And on an occasion, I recall being threatened by it. Usually people like that don't display their weapons. He liked to. I remember going home one Sunday and falling across our bed, not even taking off my overcoat that winter day, and crying till I could not cry another tear. He had a heart like King Ahasuerus. I know whereof I speak. I'll share with you later how things changed, but the point I am making here is that you may have some such individual who is making it his or her delight to make your life miserable. You may work alongside them, or you may have schooled with them or roomed with them, but they are dogging your steps. You may have once been married to them. There is no wall so strong that he is not stronger still. If God can change the heart of an Ahasuerus, why didn't God give him a name like Johnson or Smith? If God can change the heart of a Xerxes, he can change any heart, any heart. Listen to this. You who live your days intimidated and threatened, anxious over the falling of the next shoe, listen to this. God is able to take the heart of whoever and change it, just like he could take the heart of this king. Esther, verse 3, fell at his feet, wept, and implored him to do something. What's wrong? Well, Haman may be gone, but the edict has still been written. And you know how it is with those edicts from Medo-Persia. Listen to Daniel 6. 3 times we read these words. Sign the document so that it may not be changed according to the law of the Medes and Persians, which may not be revoked. Daniel 6:8. The statement is true according to the law of the Medes and the Persians, which may not be revoked. Daniel 6:12. Recognize, O king, that it is the law of the Medes and Persians that no injunction or statute which the king establishes may be changed. Daniel 6:15. It is written, it will be done. Haman may be gone, the edict is still intact. It has been written, it will be done. The Jews will die in December. So Esther weeps. It is a document that looks absolutely permanent. It is irrevocable. He extends the golden scepter, which is his way of saying, speak, I'm listening. Verse 5. She said, if it pleases the king, and if I have found favor before him, and the matter seems proper to the king, and I am pleasing in his sight. What a wonderful way for a wife to speak to a husband. No extra charge for that. Let it be written Let it be written to revoke the letters devised by Haman. Let it be written. It's already written. But I'm pleading for revoking what has been written. Let it be revoked is what she's saying. Unheard of in the land of the Persians. She says in verse 6, how can I endure to see the calamity which shall befall my people? How can I endure to see the destruction of my kindred? Look, you wonder if there is a wall so thick that God cannot penetrate. You wonder if documents written in that day, just as documents written in our day, are permanent ink. So the king said to Queen Esther and to Mordecai the Jew, behold, I have given the house of Haman to Esther, and him they have hanged on the gallows because he had stretched out his hands against the Jews. Now, here's the pen. Here's the stylus. You write to the Jews as you see fit. Is that incredible? You write another law. You write another one. By the way, you think it isn't worth it to stand against wrong laws? You talk about a reason to stand in favor of life and against abortion. You talk about a reason to fight and to affirm truth, even though it looks like it will never change. Here's an example. He says to her, you write it as you see fit. Furthermore, he says, seal it with the king's signet ring for a decree which is written in the name of the king and sealed with the king's signet ring may not be revoked. This one is going to stand. This is it. Count on it. 13, a copy of the edict to be issued as law in each and every province was published to all the peoples so that the Jews should be ready for this day to avenge themselves on their enemies. The Jews are now protected. They now have their own defense provided by the Persian law. No one can touch them. The couriers hastened and, impelled by the king's command, went out riding on the royal steeds, and the decree was given out in Susa, the capital.
1: What a picture. The king hands the pen to Esther and says, you write it. An irrevocable decree rewritten. A death sentence reversed. Only God could engineer something like that. And he did it again, on a hill outside Jerusalem, where the ultimate decree against you and me was nailed to a cross and canceled forever. This is Insight for Living. We're coming near the conclusion of Chuck Swindoll's 12-part biographical study on Esther, a woman of strength and dignity. While there's still time, we encourage you to take advantage of the bundle of resources that we've assembled for this study. It includes the Searching the Scriptures Bible Study Workbook, Chuck's full-length biography of Esther, and the complete collection of 12 sermons on CD. To access this bundle right now, go to insight.org/offer. Chuck, we're coming up on another milestone here at Insight for Living. On June 30th, we'll close the books on another ministry year and step into our 47th year of ministry. At moments like these, it's critical that we remain laser-focused on the one we serve.
2: When Paul arrived in Corinth, he was fresh off a rough stretch. He'd just come from Athens, where the philosophers basically laughed him off the Areopagus. If you've ever poured everything you had into something and watched people shrug and walk away, and if you've ever had a message fall completely flat, you know something of how Paul felt stepping into Corinth. And what did he decide? Quoting now, I determined to know nothing among you except Jesus Christ and him crucified. He didn't concoct a new strategy, not a better presentation, not something more sophisticated, more polished, more likely to impress the intellectuals, just the cross. Here's what 60-plus years of preaching has taught me. The moment I start trying to be impressive, I've already missed the point. The goal has never been for you to walk away thinking, what a great communicator.
3: it's for you to walk away thinking, what a great Savior. There's a world of difference between those two. That's the heartbeat of Insight for Living. Always has been, always will be. I want every program, every single one, to be a place where someone has a real encounter with a real Savior. Not a religious experience, not a motivational moment, a genuine life-altering collision with the cross we proclaim. As we close out our fiscal year on June 30th, I want to ask you something, not to help us, but to consider the ministry you personally have when you invest in this broadcast. 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You send it, we broadcast it, and God does what only God can do. Would you give today? The cross is worth it, my friend.
1: 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I'm Bill Meyer. 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
1: Not only will I recover it all, I'll get some stuff I never had in the beginning. It's almost like that game show. I'll trade up for what God has for me from everything I thought I had. As I said this morning, it's just so good to be here again to fill the pulpit this morning for Pastor Tim Delina. And I do hope you're thankful for a pastor with a great big vision and a man who holds to the Word of God, comes in here on Saturday night and lays hands on every seat in this house and prays for you. He said, God bless the person that would be sitting in this seat with the knowledge of who you are, strengthen them, save them, set them free, and bring them into the fullness of what you have for their lives. And so I thank God for that. Great, great privilege to be here. I've had the privilege of being here. This will be my 30th year, I guess, this year. Some of you weren't born then when we first stood on the pulpit. And I can tell you after all these years that God is faithful. God is so, so, so faithful. In the kingdoms of this world, you start at the pinnacle. It could be the pinnacle of your dream, your career, relationships, and everything kind of goes downhill. In God's kingdom, it's the opposite. You start from where you are, and it keeps increasing. And the promise of God is that the glory of the latter house will be greater than the former. And of course, you are the temple of God. You're the dwelling place of God. So there's this ever-increasing glory in the hearts and lives of those who belong to Jesus Christ. So the Bible says, as we behold him, that's Jesus Christ, that means in the totality of the victory he won for us, we are changed from image to image and glory to glory, even as by the Spirit of God. So there's this never-ending change going on in my life and in your life. If you walk it God's way, what an incredible journey this is. Make the choice. If you've not made the choice before, make the choice now and say, I'm going God's way. We have watched the faithfulness of God. This is a church that really shouldn't be. David Wilkerson, the founding pastor, told me, he said, when they first came to Times Square, all the church gurus and the prognosticators, I call it, told them you can't have a church without a parking lot. It's in the Bible if you certain. No, I'm just kidding. It's not there. I remember thinking, where do you find that in your Bible, that you can't have a church without a parking lot? You know, of course, back there, they had to park their donkeys and camels and such like to worship. And then they told him, they said, you can't possibly have a church with so many cultures and keep it together in unity. And here we are, 35 years later, still worshiping God. I've had the privilege of seeing people walk into this sanctuary over the years, not believers in Jesus Christ, and burst out crying, saying, this must be what heaven looks like. There's no chance this could be happening without the presence of God being here. These people could not worship together in the same building if God's presence was not here among us. So it's been a marvelous journey, but we're heading into that place now where the glory of the latter house is greater than the former. I believe that. The beam that has shone from this lighthouse for 35 years is now going farther. It's going into the Spanish world. It's going into the Asian world. It's going into India. It's going all over the world. I just saw myself preaching in Spanish the other day. Somebody sent it to me on YouTube. I didn't know I could speak Spanish that well. I had no idea. But with God, all things are still possible. Thank God. Now, I want you to give me your best ears today, okay? The best listening ear that you have, because I want to talk to you about a prayer that promises joy. If you pray this prayer, Jesus said, the end result is a promise of joy. And surely, we need joy now. We need joy in the house of God. As the world is descending into confusion and sorrow, God's people are not destined to go that same direction. We are growing more and more into the image of our Lord and Savior Jesus Christ, and we're not heading into despair. We're heading into an eternity with God. And as we approach that eternity, there should be an ever-increasing joy growing in your heart and in my heart. And I can honestly tell you, it is growing in my heart. I'm getting closer than I've ever been before. And there's an expectancy, there's an excitement, not just about eternity, but about everything that God is doing today. And the fact that there is a prayer we can pray that promises joy. So, Father, I thank you, God, for the anointing of your Holy Spirit today, Lord, for I recognize that every time we turn to your word, if you don't build this house, we labor in vain. And so I'm absolutely uninterested in empty labor, and so are these people. So we ask you, Holy Spirit, to build inside of us an understanding of the truth that we're about to hear. Cause us, Lord, to pray in a manner that will allow you to answer the way you told your early disciples, your early church, that if you will pray, if you'll ask this, I promise you joy. So, Father, I thank you, God, for all that you're going to do. Give me the grace to disappear today and hide behind your cross so that I might not be seen, but you might be seen. Cause my voice to dissipate and let yours be heard. Speak to every heart. Oh, Holy Spirit of the living God, anoint the word and speak to every heart and bring us to the place where you desire us to be. And we ask it in Jesus' name. Amen. And amen. John chapter 16, Jesus is talking to his disciples. They can't really hear it at this point, but he's talking to them about what's about to transpire. He's about to go to the cross. It's going to look like their hopes have died. It can happen that way to all of us in the Church of Jesus Christ from time to time. We have certain aspirations and hopes and dreams and things that we feel walking with the Messiah should bring into our lives. And everybody in that room would have a perspective on what it meant to have the Messiah with them, from the Old Testament, from their own hearts, whatever it is. Some thought he was going to conquer the Roman Empire. Others thought there's going to be this endless supply of bread. Whatever it is that they thought, it was about to fall through their fingers. Their own thoughts were about to give way to the actual plan of God. And they were going to have sorrow. He says in verse 22 of John 16, "Therefore now you have sorrow, but I will see you again, and your heart will rejoice, and your joy no one will take from you. And in that day you will ask me nothing." Now that doesn't mean we're not going to pray. It means that in that day you're going to understand things you don't understand now. In that day there's going to be an understanding given to you of what's being accomplished for you on the cross in the days ahead. Then he makes this incredible promise to these disciples, which applies to us. Most assuredly, or truly. Now, God never has to say most assuredly to anything. When he speaks, it's absolute truth. He cannot lie. He can't exaggerate, can't embellish. But he says it for emphasis. In other words, listen to this. "I say to you, whatever you ask the Father in my name, he will give you. Until now, you have asked nothing in my name. Ask and you will receive, that your joy might be full." I can just imagine how incredulous it must have seemed for the disciples to be listening to these words, and they're saying, "Well, what do you mean we've asked for nothing up to this point? We've asked you for bread. We've asked you to teach us how to pray." That I could go through, and there's a lot of things that they'd asked him. As a matter of fact, James and John would probably be standing there saying, "Well, we asked you if we could sit on your right hand and on your left, and you basically told us no. And now you're telling us to ask whatever we want in your name, and you're going to give it to us." In Mark chapter 10, verse 35, it says, "Then James and John, the sons of Zebedee, came to him saying, 'Teacher, we want you to do for us whatever we ask.'" Obviously, they had heard something along these lines. And he said to them, "Well, what do you want me to do for you?" And they said, "Grant us that we may sit one on..."

wants to give you. You're asking for things that you think that you need and will make you successful and fulfilled and happy. And everyone here, you know what I'm talking about. We've all done this. If you could just have that relationship, if you could just get out of that relationship, if you could just have that job, if you could just get out of that job, if you could have that career, you could have that home, if you could be in this place, if you could have that promotion at work. And we're bringing these things to God, and we're wondering, why is he not answering our prayer? But he said through James, because you're asking to spend it on yourself. You're asking for something that is so far beneath what I have for you, and you think that this will make you successful, fulfilled, and happy. But he said, I want you to ask for what I know will satisfy you and will give you a lasting joy, not just a temporary one. Because all the things of this world that we can ask for are only temporary joys. And they always do start on a pinnacle and kind of degenerate, you know, into something. We get bored. We, as our human tendency is to get bored. If we could just get that job, how happy we would be. And we go into the interview and we promise the sun, the moon, and the stars, I'll be the best employee you ever had. Within 3 months, we're looking at our watch wondering how we can get out with nobody noticing us. We thought it would make us happy. We thought we would be successful. We thought it would bring such joy into our hearts. That's why I always tell young people, if you don't pray before you get married, I promise you, you'll pray after. I promise you. You'll wail and cry and fast. Oh, yes. Pray before. Save yourself a little bit of heartache, because God has something better for you than what you think you have for yourself. Now, I want to take a look at a man in the scripture called Solomon in 2 Chronicles chapter 1. Now, Solomon, I want to look at him as a type of a new believer. Solomon is the son of David, and everything he has been handed to him. He hasn't had to work for anything. It's all been given to him. Like, look at this building, for example. This was the labor, the prayers, the pacing, all that had to be done was done by somebody else. And we entered into this incredible, beautiful place as a result of somebody else's labor. In a sense, it was handed to us. And even our salvation, we didn't do the work for it. Somebody else did the work. The Son of God did. And those who came after him who got this message to us, some of them in the shedding of their own blood and the loss of their own freedoms, in the beating, in the case of the Apostle Paul, of their own bodies. This message did not come to us without a cost being paid by somebody. But we've inherited it today. So here we are in this beautiful place as Solomon once was. He had a new and a solid future, and everything seemed to be given to him on a silver platter, and it looked so promising for the future. It says in 2 Chronicles chapter 1, verse 1, now Solomon the son of David was strengthened in his kingdom, and the Lord would God was with him and exalted him exceedingly. So many of us can say that today. We are finding this strength that God promises those who belong to him. I'm not what I want to be. I'm not where God wants to take me in fullness, but I'm better than I was, at least. And I'm getting stronger. Maybe the depression that was part of your characters is not there as much as it used to be, and you're looking forward to the day when it doesn't plague your mind or your heart any longer. And the Lord his God was with him, so you know that too as well. And even your friends, the scripture says, and God exalted him exceedingly. Even your friends are beginning to notice the change in you. You're more kind than you used to be. You don't lie nearly as much as you did in the past. You know, you're not perfect yet, but hey, you're getting there by the grace of God. You don't get angry as quick as you used to get, and you find yourself being more generous or more of a listener than you used to be. And people are starting to comment, and your only answer is that it's because of the presence of God in my life that I'm becoming the person that I wasn't before. As the scripture says, if anyone's in Christ, he becomes or she becomes a new creation. The old things that governed your life lose their hold, they pass away, and all things are become new. Verse 6, it talks about Solomon went there to the bronze altar before the Lord, which was at the tabernacle of meeting, and offered 1,000 burnt offerings on it. So Solomon is
really taken with this new calling on his life.

0: And he's grateful, and he's coming into the temple, and he's offering this incredible sacrifice of praise and prayer, which we are. That's what you're doing here on Sunday at 1 o'clock here in Times Square, when you could be doing so many other things. You've come into the house of God, and what a wonderful offering of praise there's been today. I used to be a shepherd, and when I go in the barn, I would know the condition of the sheep by the sound. You can hear it. I can't explain it. You can just hear it. You know if there's a problem, or you know if all is well just by the sound. And I heard a sound today, all day today, a sound of praise, the sound of worship, the sound of hope, the sound of a future. There's a sound here. You know, we're all on this journey together, and maybe you're in your boat and there's a storm around you, but there's still a sound of confidence in God. And I love that sound when I come in to the house of God. And then in verse 7, it says, on that night, God appeared to Solomon and said to him, ask, what shall I give you? Imagine that. You imagine having God appear in your bedroom tonight. Just think about that, going home, and he says to you, ask, what do you want me to give you? You know, that's not as far-fetched as it seems, because that was our opening text. Up till now, you've asked for nothing in my name. Ask, and you will receive, that your joy might be full. I want to suggest to you that the same God that appeared to Solomon is speaking to you and to me and telling us, ask. Ask for what you want in my Father's name, and I'll give it to you, that your joy might be full. Here's where it gets interesting. In verse 10, Solomon said, give me wisdom and knowledge, that I may go out and come in before this people, for who can judge this great people of yours? So Solomon, he asked actually for a good thing. He said, God, I have to be able to judge between evil and good. I have to be able to know how to do. This is a huge crowd of people coming into this temple. And I need to know how to, not only the religious part, but the governing of the nation. I need this gifting of wisdom. The interesting thing is Solomon asked for a good thing, but not everything that he would need to finish with joy. You can ask for a good thing, but the good thing can be not everything that you need to finish your journey. Getting married is a good thing. Having provision is a good thing. And there's other things that I can talk to you about that are good things, but it might not be what you need to finish your journey. Look at in Ecclesiastes, the end of Solomon's life. The wisest man who ever lived, that's what the scripture says, apart from the Son of God, there's never been and never will be, according to the scripture, a man with the wisdom of Solomon. But his life finished in an absolute train wreck. In Ecclesiastes 1:1, he says, the words of the preacher, the son of David, king in Jerusalem, vanity of vanities, says the preacher, vanities, vanity of vanities, all is vanity. So he says this five times. In other words, the end of my life, empty, empty, empty, empty, empty. Everything I've done, he says, there's no profit to what I have done. Going further, in chapter 2 and verse 10 and 11, he said, whatever my eyes desired, I did not keep from them. I did not withhold from my heart any pleasure. My heart rejoiced in all my labor. And this was my reward from all my labor. Then I looked, so in other words, I was happy. I was doing things and even using the giftings of God in my life to do them. You know, the Bible does tell us he built aqueducts. He loved husbandry. He had cattle. He had choirs. He did all kinds of stuff. And everything brought only a temporary joy, which began to dissipate, I'm sure. And then he would do something new. And he said, this was my reward from all my labor. And then I looked on all the works that my hands had done and on the labor in which I had toiled. And indeed, all was vanity and grasping for the wind. And there was no profit under the sun. I was the wisest man who's ever lived. And everything I put my hand to was empty. I thought wisdom would satisfy me. And at the end, I realized I was grasping for the wind. I was grasping for a joy that doesn't come from anything in this world. It doesn't come from achievements in this world. It doesn't come from cattle or choirs or aqueducts or vineyards or all these other things I didn't. So I'm grasping for this joy that could have been mine if I had asked for the right thing. And he gets to the end of his journey and says, there was no prophet under the sun. In other words, everything I set my hand to, can you imagine getting to the end of your life and saying, everything I set my hand to was so worthless? The wisest man who ever lived. There's nobody here smarter than Solomon, and you never will be. You can study for the rest of your life, and you'll never even come close to the intelligence he had. Verse 15, he says, then I said in my heart, as it happens to the fool, it also happened to me. So why was I then more wise? Then I said in my heart, this also is vanity. In other words, it's useless that I've had wisdom, because it doesn't make any difference. The fool dies just the way I die. So what's the point of even being wise? In verse 17 of chapter 2 of Ecclesiastes, he says, therefore, I hated life, because the work that was done under the sun was distressing to me. All is vanity and grasping for the wind. Can you imagine being around this guy at the end of his life? You imagine his family listening to him? No wonder he had a weak son that divided the nation. If this is the testimony of this man who's the wisest man who ever lived, the man who had the glory of God come down in the temple, the man who had God himself come into his bedroom and said, ask me for what you want and I will give it to you. Can imagine. And the end of his life, he's just saying, it's useless, it's empty, it's dry, it's pointless. Can you imagine being around that man's deathbed? And you're part of his family. What do you think happens to that family at the end of his life when he makes such pronouncements? Now, here's the point. You see, he asked for what he thought he needed, but he did not ask for that which he really did. He asked for wisdom, but he didn't ask for the heart to obey it. And he could have. It's the amazing thing is that God would have given it to him if he would have had the sense to say, God, give me wisdom and give me a heart to obey it. You know, I thank God that Pastor Tim has been standing in this pulpit and he's been expounding on for 26 weeks on what the Bible says, and we have rejoiced together in it. But I tell you, if you don't have a heart to follow it, knowledge itself is not going to keep you. There has to be a heart to follow it. There has to be something inside that says, God, if only. When God appeared to him, he could have said, God, I want wisdom to come in and go out and give me the heart of my father David. Or give me a heart to love you. That's what I've been praying in the last couple of years. God, give me a heart to love you all of my days. Don't let my devotion for you become less than it ever has been. As a matter of fact, God, increase it as I get older. Don't let me decline. Don't let me rest on former works. Don't let me pursue empty things. Oh, God. Oh, God. Oh, God. The Lord was trying to speak to him. He was even used of God and given inspiration to write the inspired word of God by the Holy Spirit. But he wasn't listening to what God was trying to speak to him. Let me prove it to you. Book of Proverbs, chapters 2 to 7. Chapter 2, my son, receive my words. Chapter 3, my son, do not forget my law. Chapter 4, verse 13, take firm hold of instruction, do not let her go. Chapter 5, my son, pay attention to my wisdom. Chapter 6, beware of being spiritually seduced. Chapter 7, my son, keep my words. Here he is writing it, but he has no heart to follow it. His whole life, if you read Proverbs 2 to 7, his whole life and downfall is actually outlined by his own hand. He wrote his own journey down. Isn't it amazing? But didn't have a heart to obey what he knew. You see, God knew his future. God knew what he would need. Solomon thought that wisdom would keep him, but it won't keep us without a heart to obey it. If only he had asked. You know, Jesus said, up till now, you've asked for nothing in my name. You've asked for status, you've asked for bread, you've asked for power, you've asked for position. But I want you to ask for what will keep you. You know, I don't know what I'm going to need 6 months from now, and neither do you. You know, we're sitting relatively comfortable. We're kind of a little bit dismayed at the shakings in the world today, but we have dreams and aspirations, and we have all these thoughts about what the future's going to hold, and we're asking in line with our own thoughts. But listen to me, my brother, my sister, you might be running for your life in 6 months. You don't know. You don't know what's going to happen. We don't know what's going to be unleashed on this world. But I tell you, who does know? God knows. God knows. God knows. God knows what you and I are going to need 6 months from now, because he's not bound by time like we are. He heals our past. He lives right. He's here right now in our present, and he's already in our future. He knows what you're going to face a year from now. He knows what's going to happen in the future, and he knows what you're going to need. I want you to contrast Solomon to a man called Nehemiah. Incredible man in the Old Testament. He was a butler. Now, he's not handed a palace by a king that was his father. He's just a regular guy. He's serving in the king of Medo-Persia. He's the guy that brings in the sandwiches and the drinks, right? And he's the guy that has to take the first bite and the first sip, because everybody's trying to kill the king all the time. So it's a very high-risk profession that he's in at the time. He's a type of a person who's just starting out, as you and I are on this journey. Well, you more than me, but starting out on this journey in life, this journey of walking with God. And he gets a calling from God that's way outside of the box of his experience and ability. I mean, he's a butler. And he gets a call of God to go back into Israel and rebuild around Jerusalem a wall that has fallen down. And he's sent into a place of rubble and ruin to do something that can only be done by the hand of God. The guy is not an architect. He's a leader, yes, no doubt about that, but he's only been leading butlers, you understand, and people that are doing dishes and serving dinner and stuff like that. He's not an architect. And he has, and why would anybody even believe him when he got there? Imagine you being there in Jerusalem and the wall is all busted down, the gates are burned with fire, and this guy shows up and says, "Hey, be of good cheer, I'm here." You know, the butler. "Would you like a sandwich? Anybody like a drink? Anybody?" I'm the guy that God sent to rebuild the wall. Well, see, that's what happens in our lives. God calls us usually outside of our comfort zone and our own abilities. And so he eventually stands before the king of Medo-Persia, who has this incredible resource. And I want to look at it as a type of prayer, okay? He's standing before the king, and the king's favor moves towards him, and he says to him, "What do you want?" Now, if he was living by his own thought, and if he didn't take the time to pray, he would have said, "Well, I need 6 cement trucks. I need 2 architects. I need trowels. I need cement. I need all this stuff," because he would have tried to figure what he's going to need to do this particular work that he was given to do. But he didn't do that. The scripture tells us in Nehemiah chapter 2, the king said to me, verse 4, "What do you request?" So I prayed to the God of heaven. Have you ever thought about praying about what you should pray for? That's the point. We think we know, like Solomon, what we should pray for, but do we have the courage to draw back and say, "God, I don't know what I'm going to need a year from now, but you do. So would you show me what to pray for?" That was the difference between Nehemiah and Solomon. God knew what he was going to need. We don't even know where we're going, let alone know what we need when we get there. I have no idea. I have no idea where I'm going to be a year from now, and neither do you. You think you do, but you don't. As I said this morning, one nuclear bomb can change your whole day. You and I don't know what the future is going to hold. We have no idea, but God's already there, and God already knows what you're going to need. God already knows. There are some here are going to need courage. Maybe you don't need it now, but you're going to need it then. Some are going to have the ability to forgive. You don't need it right now, but you're going to need it then. Some are going to have to have giftings of the Holy Spirit and to be able to stand and lead a confused generation into the safety of Christ. You don't need it right now, but you're going to need it then. Back in 2001, about 3 months before 9/11, for those that were here, the Lord started to speak to us, and we began to hear his voice warning us that there was going to be some kind of a crisis in New York City. We canceled our missions conference, our women's conference, all of our guest speakers. We began to meet nightly, and the Lord told us to prepare the church from the book of Hebrews, the verse that says, come boldly to the throne of grace to find help in your time of need. And I remember standing in this pulpit and saying, folks, we're going to have to get our strength now. We're going to have to find out what we need now. We're going to have to get right with God now. We're going to have to get courage now, because a day is coming. People soon will be running in the streets terrified. And we have to be not found among them, but we have to be found ready to minister to them when this fear hits our city. When 9/11 came, I remember one of the executives in New York City is clearly, as if it happened an hour ago, coming into the annex and rolling up his sleeves. He was actually rolling his shirt sleeves up, saying, Pastor, I'm here to help. Tell me what to do. And people came from all over who are part of this church saying, we're here to help. Tell us what to do. I told them to go across the street, buy all the food and water you can get from the stores across the street, because very soon they're going to shutter the stores, which they did, because they were afraid of looting and such like. And we were prepared. We were ready to receive people into this house, to house them, to feed them, whatever we had to do, because we had had the courage to say, God, show us what we're going to need for the future. Show us. Now, I'm not suggesting in every case it's going to be a crisis. Don't misunderstand what I'm saying. But God knows what you will need, because he's already where you're going, and he knows what you'll need when you get there. Praise be to God. This is the prayer that he said, up till this time, you've asked nothing in my name. In other words, you've asked nothing along the lines of what I want to give you. You haven't really asked me for what you need. You've asked for what you think you need. James and John, you want power. Others, you want bread. Others, you're asking for things that are simply temporary, and they won't keep you to the end. But now, because of the cross, I'm going to the cross, and after that victory is won, there are things available for you that you're going to need to get through to the end of this journey. So ask now that your joy might be full. Praise be to God. You can imagine, like, Solomon gets to the end, and his life is just a train wreck. And everybody around him, you know, God blessed him, but it must have been discouraging. This man who knew the glory of God, this man who had God appear to him, and he obviously told people that, this man who has given this incredible wisdom dies so despondent, dies saying everything is for nothing, dies with a total absence of joy in his life. And how discouraging that would be. You imagine if you and I finish our journey like that, how discouraging it would be for our families and our friends and others that we told about Jesus, but yet we get to the end and we're just wringing our hands with regret because we didn't have the sense to ask God for what he knew we needed. And so Nehemiah, at the end of a miraculous journey, he just went into a total disaster area, which humanity is today. Humanity is just a pile of rubble. I'm trying to be kind, but that's the reality of it. The confusion, the anger, the division at every level. He goes into this mass of rubble and miraculously, in a short season, rebuilds this wall round about Jerusalem and inspires the people around him to start building. And then they open the Word of God in Nehemiah chapter 8, and the people begin weeping because they suddenly realize what had happened and why they had gone into such captivity, and they realize what they lost because of the neglect of the Word of God and the things of God. And there's a weeping breaks out among the people. Oh God, what have we done? But Nehemiah, he doesn't join them. He doesn't join their chorus of all is empty and all is vain and all was for nothing and everything we pursued. He doesn't. He said, go your way, eat the fat, drink the sweet, and send portions for those for whom nothing is prepared. For this day is holy to our Lord. Do not sorrow, for the joy of the Lord is your strength. And Nehemiah was telling them, oh God, it's God's joy to take you in your weakness and make you strong. It's God's joy to give you the power to rebuild what you thought was lost. It's God's joy to make what we sang about today, I shall recover it all, a reality, not just a song on Sunday, but an absolute reality in all of our lives. It's God's joy to bring you home. It's God's joy to restore you. It's God's joy to put a new song in your heart that many will see and fear and trust in the Lord. It's the joy of God. Yeah. It's the joy of God to give you the spoils of the victory of the cross of Jesus Christ. It's the joy of God to give you a new mind, a new heart, a new spirit, a new future. It's the joy of God to take you right to the end with a song in your heart that this world can't take away from you. It's the joy of God to give it to you. Don't be sorry, he said. Go to your friends. Bring them to your house. Celebrate together. Drink the fat. Eat the sweet. The joy of the Lord is your strength. Hallelujah to the Lamb of God. Hallelujah. Let me finish with these two verses. At the dedication of the wall of Jerusalem, they sought out the Levites in all their places to bring them to Jerusalem to celebrate the dedication with gladness, with thanksgiving, with singing, with cymbals, with stringed instruments and harps. Also on that day, verse 43, they offered great sacrifices and rejoiced, for God had made them rejoice with great joy. The women and children also rejoiced, so that the joy of Jerusalem was heard afar off. As this world is degenerating into ever-increasing sorrow, we, as the Church of Jesus Christ, are going to be going from image to image and glory to glory and joy to joy by the knowledge and strength and power of our God within us. Oh, hallelujah, hallelujah, hallelujah, hallelujah. Glory, glory, glory, glory. We're not going the direction this world is going. We're going the other way. We're marching to Zion, beautiful, beautiful Zion, with a song of victory in our hearts, a bounce in our step and our strength in our bodies that can only come from Almighty God. We're going there with a trust in God that says, God, I don't know what awaits me, but I know you are there, and I know your strength will keep me. Your power will be what keeps my heart and my mind and my family. And when I get to the end of my days, this is my prayer, and my family are gathered around my bed, I'm going to have a shout of joy in my heart. I'm going to look at my grandchildren and say, serve God, walk with God, live for God. God will not fail you. God will keep you. I don't want a single if only in my life. Not one if only in my life. No, no, no, no, no. I'm asking now. I'm asking now. Because I don't know what I'm going to need, but God knows. God knows what I will need. Give me the courage, Lord, to let my own thoughts of what will make me happy, to push them to the side and say, Lord, you know what will. You know, there's a kind of a joy that doesn't come from anything around me. It doesn't come from a house, a job, a retirement plan. It doesn't even come from having health. It comes from you. You said up to this time, you've not asked me for anything. I think if Jesus himself were standing here, he might just say the same words to many of us today. You've asked for a lot of things, but you haven't asked for anything. There's something so much bigger than you can understand that I want to give you. And what I give you comes with a promise of joy. Hallelujah. That can't be taken from you. It can't be taken from you by circumstance. It can't be taken from you by anything this world is going to throw at you. It's the joy that Paul and Silas had when they're beaten to a pulp and they're chained to a cold slab in an inner prison, and they start praising God and the whole place starts shaking and the doors open and the chains fall off. It's that kind of joy. So much bigger. So much bigger. You know, if I was to give an altar call today, it would be simple. It'd be like, God, I thought I knew what would make me happy, but I realize today I don't. Oh, it'll make me happy temporarily, but it doesn't last. I want the joy that can't be taken away. I want the joy that you speak about. And so, would you give me the courage to pray about what I should pray about? I want you to think about that. Really give that some serious thought. Would you give me the courage to pray about what I should pray about? Not assuming that I know what I need, but God, you know what I need. What should I be praying about? What should I be asking you for? And I can just see Nehemiah. He closes his eyes and he backs up just for a moment. And the king is watching him. And he just says, God, I don't know what I need. And then when he opens his eyes, it's just all there. It just all unfolds. God said, this is what you're going to need. And with these things, you're going to see a miracle. In 52 days, you're going to do what can't humanly be done. And when it's dedicated, the people will be inclined to want to weep, but you're going to lead them into joy because you're going to understand how good God has been to them and wants to be to them. Praise be to God. Praise be to God. That's what God wants to do for you. You know, you might not have a family right now, but you will. You have the family of God, and you have close people around you, and you've got most here today have nephews and nieces and such like. And if you take this journey, you're going to cause everybody around you to start to sing. Everybody around you. I'm telling you, as much as gloom is infectious, joy is even more infectious, especially the joy that comes from God. The joy that comes from confidence in God. Confidence in God. Confidence in God. Hallelujah. Hallelujah. Father, thank you. God, thank you. Your presence is here. Help us, help me to take seriously what we've heard today. I want the joy that you speak about. I don't want the temporary joy of this world and what looks like success. I want the joy that you promised would be mine. For today, there's some of you here that I'm going to give an altar call. And for those who don't understand that, an altar call is just me getting up and moving forward physically to say, I agree with this and I want this. It's not magical. It's not mystical. It's just step number one. It's just moving towards what I hear. And I there's a witness in my heart. This is right. And so it's just a matter of, it's a sign of just getting up and just saying, God, I'm in. And if you're here today and you're not a believer in Jesus Christ, I'd like you to come too as well, because we're going to pray for you and with you that your heart would open to the freedom from judgment, really, that God is offering you, to take you out of a place of darkness into a place of life and light and give you a hope and a future, not just here, but forever in heaven. Don't turn that down. Don't turn that down. That's the worst mistake you'll ever make in your life. Don't turn it down. It's God's offer of forgiveness, being restored back to Him again. So we're going to stand. When we do, if God's speaking to you and you have the courage to say, Lord, what do you want me to pray for? Just come and we're going to pray together. Please, let's stand together. Let's stand. As we sing this one song, just slide out of your seat and make your way down, please. Up in the balcony, go to either exit.
1: Bow down and see you are God.
0: Sing it with me. Hallelujah.
1: Every man.
0: Hallelujah.
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0: Hallelujah.

0: If you're here today and you've never really given your life to Jesus Christ, you've come to church, which is a good thing, and you have somewhat of a desire to be a different or a better person, but you recognize this day that you can't be that in your own strength. There's something that God has to do in you. It starts by opening your heart, recognizing you can't save yourself, but God provided a remedy for that in that He sent His Son to take your place on a cross. And so the punishment that you and I deserve for the way we had lived, He took upon Himself. Talk about mercy. Talk about graciousness. God taking my place. All He asked me to do is to open my heart and to accept His offer. When He stretched His arms out on the cross, He made an offer of forgiveness. To whoever wanted to come could be forgiven. Find a reason to live on the earth and to find a divine purpose that He has for your life, and then offer you an eternity in heaven with Him when it's all over. If you'd like to be part of the prayer that we're going to pray together, would you just raise your hand wherever you are? God bless you all over. Thank you so much. Thank you so much for raising your hands. Thank you. Thank you. God bless you. Thank you so much. Let's pray together for those that are coming into the kingdom of God for the first time today. Lord Jesus Christ, thank you for loving me enough that you came to get me because I couldn't get back to you. So you went to a cross and you paid the price for the wrong I have done so that I can be forgiven. Today, I open my heart to you. I invite you into my life to be my Lord, my Savior, my God. From this day forward, I will follow you. Thank you for loving me. Thank you for saving me. In Jesus' name. Amen. Amen. Praise God.
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3: What does the Apostle John mean when he says the reader of the book of Revelation will be blessed? 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
4: Jesus is coming again. We never want to put a date on it. We want to be careful not to be too definitive in terms of dates. But we are told in Scripture we should know the signs of the times. Luke 21:11 says there will be an increase of earthquakes and pestilence and tossing of the waves of the sea, meaning tsunamis. So these are birth pains. These are things that are pointing to the end times. But what we see around us in our world is not necessarily the events of Revelation yet, but God wants us to be prepared. God wants us to know some of the signs of the times, to be ready, to be looking, to be eagerly expecting the second coming of Jesus.
3: 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Radio for the Remnant, brought to you by Olive Tree Ministries, a ministry founded by Jan Markell. In our program, Pastor Josh talks to Pastor Gary Hamrick of Cornerstone Chapel, Leesburg, Virginia. Pastor Gary just wrote a new book, Standing on the Edge of Eternity, The End Times According to Revelation. Should the believer study the book of Revelation?
5: I'm breaking with my tradition here to answer a question about the book of Revelation, which I usually don't do because my basic understanding of Revelation is that a lot of people get in a lot of trouble, including Christians, and we win in the end. I mean, those are the things that I'm really certain about the book of Revelation. Other than that, there's lots of variation. But the question here is the book of Revelation, or does it describe a literal event? That's the way the question was put to me, and there's a vagueness in it. So let me answer it two ways. It does describe a literal event in the sense that if you take the book of Revelation as a whole to describe the end of the world, where Jesus returns and the problem of evil is solved and the goodness is restored to the world and there's a whole new heavens and new earth, that event is going to happen. Now, does it happen literally the way the words throughout the book of Revelation describe it? And the answer is clearly not, because there are no dragons that are going to be falling from the sky. There are no lampstands that are going to be put out. There are no bowls of things being tipped out, the bowls of wrath, etc. This is figurative language to describe something that is literally true. Now, trying to figure out what exactly those figures of speech are describing, that's difficult.
6: Welcome to Understanding the Times Radio, the program founded by Jan Markell. I'm Pastor Josh Schwartz, and my co-host Ken Michael is traveling, and please remember him in your prayers. Now, this week, we will discuss the importance of studying the whole Bible, even the difficult and often neglected book of Revelation. My guest has recently released a new book entitled Standing on the Edge of Eternity, The End Times According to Revelation. You can find that in our online store at olivetreeviews.org. Pastor Gary Hamrick, welcome back to the program.
7: Thanks, Pastor Josh. It's good to be with you again.
6: Now, Gary, for those of our listeners that are not familiar with you or your ministry, can you give us a little bit of a background about how the Lord has called you to ministry and how you're ministering in the here and now?
7: So 34 years ago now, my wife and I were part of a startup church here in Leesburg, Virginia called Cornerstone Chapel. And the Lord has just done his work, lest we labor in vain. The Lord has built his church. And so we've just been in awe over the last 34 years to see what God has done. And our church is on the outskirts of the nation's capital. So this is where God has planted us, just on the outskirts of the swamp. And he's given us a lot of opportunities to try to make an impact in this part of the world for the glory of God, for the sake of the kingdom.
6: Praise God for your faithfulness, and thank you for standing in these dark days in that very difficult place. Now, in that clip, we heard Greg Kokel, in essence, say to be very careful when reading and interpreting the book of Revelation. Now, I would agree with that. But he also seemed to imply that he tends to shy away from the book of Revelation. Is that how followers of Jesus should approach the final book of the Bible?
7: It's not, but I think that he probably expresses the sentiment of a lot of people. I hear how overwhelming the book of Revelation is to people. It's pretty daunting. And so therefore, folks are reluctant to really dive into the book. That's in part why I wrote this book, Standing on the Edge of Eternity, is because I want to try to take the fear of the book of Revelation out of the equation so that people can really dive into this book, because it's an incredible book that the Lord has given us, the revelation of Jesus Christ through the pen of the Apostle John. But many people are not diving into it because they're fearful of it. It's a lot of information. It's overwhelming. I say to people, sometimes when you read the book of Revelation, it's like drinking out of a fire hose instead of a garden hose. Yeah, I'm excited about helping people to dive more and more into the book of Revelation.
6: Praise God. And I think it's interesting that you brought that up with the people's hesitancy. Before I worked at Olive Tree Ministries, I was a senior pastor at a small church in Western Colorado. And I took on the daunting task of teaching through the book of Revelation. And this is a very traditional Southern Baptist church. And what's fascinating is the people for the first 3 or 4 weeks working through the book, it was almost as though you could hear a pin drop because they just didn't know how to react to it. And it seems like you're getting very similar responses. Now, why do you think that is?
7: In part because the figurative language that John uses can sometimes be confusing for people. I try to tell people, look, you have to remember John's writing in the first century and he is seeing way into the future. And so he is trying to describe events. He's trying to describe scenes. He's trying to describe cataclysmic activity using language restricted to the first century. So I kind of equate it sometimes like if George Washington had been handed a cell phone, how would he describe that? And searching for language to describe things, it's very difficult when you're talking about something into the future. So I think people's reluctance has to do a lot with that. There's a lot of figurative language, but it is a literal book with literal events that are speaking about the future. And that's why it's important for us to read, because God has given us a glimpse into things that are to come. And by and large, with a couple of exceptions, the book of Revelation is all about future events. So we need to be ready for what is coming. And God has graciously given us a glimpse into that future.
6: Amen and amen. Praise God for that explanation, because it is a book that literally reveals God's heart and God's character to those who will read it. So with that in mind, as you've studied and taught and written a book now on the book of Revelation, what would you say that the book has revealed to you about God's faithfulness or his character? What stood out the most?
7: That's a great question. God is a God of order and God is a God of detail. As I was going through Revelation, putting things together for a book, it forced me to look at the details and how very detailed God is about this whole thing. It's not like some whimsical idea of, oh, Jesus is coming again and the earth is going to get really dark before he returns and then there's a new heaven, a new earth. It's not a generic story. It's a very specific story with great details. And so the more I dug through it, the more I realized the richness of the details that God has given us so that we can be ready. Now, again, sometimes the fault of the church is that we look at the details and we try to interpret every single thing through every single detail. And sometimes, again, we have to pull back a little bit and realize that some of the language is figurative, describing literal events. And so there can be too much human interpretation. Well, this must mean this and this must mean that. And that's fine for discussion. That's fine for gentle debate, but we can't get stuck in the weeds. We have to see the overarching purpose. God is giving us a glimpse into the future because he wants to wake up an unbelieving world, because he wants to shake up the nation of Israel, because he loves the Jewish people. He's not done with them.
6: Amen.
7: And because he wants to ultimately make up the kingdom of God. So by the time you get to the end of Revelation, the kingdom of God in terms of who belongs to it forever and ever and who will not forever and ever, it's all settled. And so those are the three reasons why we see the book of Revelation given to us. It's to wake up unbelievers, it's to shake up the nation of Israel, and it's to make up the body of Christ for the ultimate eternal reward with the Lord.
6: That is a great way to break it down. And it's exactly what it does when you study what God is saying. I love the subtitle of the book, The End Times, according to the book of Revelation. When you study it the way that God has written it to us, we are awoken. And we are seeing the absolute love of God for the nation of Israel. And we understand that there is right and wrong. There is heaven and there is hell. And God is the one ultimately that lays all of that out for us.
7: My good friend who's now gone to be with the Lord, Dr. Ed Heinzen, I loved what he would always say about Revelation. He said, God has given us the book of Revelation to prepare us, not to scare us. And that's the bottom line.
6: Now, Pastor Gary, the book of Revelation opens very, very personally. Let me just read the first three verses here, and then I'll ask you a quick question. John writes, Revelation chapter 1, verse 1, the revelation of Jesus Christ, which God gave him to show his servants the things that must soon take place. He made it known by sending his angel to his servant John, who bore witness to the word of God and to the testimony of Jesus Christ, even to all that he, that is John, saw. Now, verse 3 says this, blessed is the one who reads aloud the words of this prophecy, and blessed are those who hear and who keep what is written in it, for the time is near. We get three verses in, and John promises, as he's revealing this from God, that by reading, hearing, and keeping these words, you will be blessed. What does John mean by that?
7: The book begins with a blessing, and Josh, I'm going to read the end of the book too, because Please. In Revelation 22, verse 14, it says, "Blessed are those who do his commandments, that they may have the right to the tree of life and may enter through the gates into the city." The book of Revelation begins with a blessing, and the book of Revelation ends with a blessing. And there are actually a total of seven blessings throughout the book of Revelation, and it's kind of known as the Beatitudes of Revelation. You read the first one, I read the last one, and there are five others in between. And basically what John is saying at the beginning of this book is, you read it, you obey it, there is an intrinsic blessing for all those who heed the words of the book of Revelation. Because in the book of Revelation, besides talking about future events, it gives us an understanding of the character of God, that he is just, that he is mighty, that he is holy, that he is majestic, and that he wants us to walk in holiness as his children. He wants us to walk in obedience. And the book of Revelation had better awaken people to realize God is a just and a holy God. He's a loving father. But you see in Revelation, his wrath is being poured out upon a God-forsaken, Christ-rejecting world. The church is going to be rescued. We're going to be raptured before all that. God has not appointed us to suffer wrath, but to receive salvation through our Lord Jesus Christ. However, this should make every Christian aware of how awesome God is, how mighty and powerful he is, and to obey him and to walk humbly before him. And when we do, there's a blessing attached. So every time I teach through Revelation, I say to the congregation, look, as I read it, I get blessed teaching it. As you hear it and do what it says, you get blessed in the process too. There's just an intrinsic blessing in reading and doing what Revelation says.
6: Now, let's just take that one step further. And how have you tangibly been blessed by reading, teaching, and now writing on the book of Revelation?
7: It has reminded me of the heart of God. The more I've studied through Revelation, I have to give you a little background. Yeah. You know, I got saved when I was 15, and early into my Christian life, I latched on to Hal Lindsey's books, like The Great Planet Earth, There's a New World Coming. And my first introduction to Revelation and things about the end times pretty much terrorized me. The awareness of the second coming of Christ, the Antichrist, the tribulation period, the rapture, all of it instilled fear in me. So the older I've gotten in Christ, as I've studied Revelation, it's gone from fear to anticipation and to a place of being settled in who the Lord is, that he's got all this, I can trust him, just anticipating the glorious return of Christ and what the future is going to be for all of us who love the Lord.
6: That is so important, because I do believe that many people approach the book of Revelation with fear and trembling. And I think that's wise at times to recognize the grandeur of it, that there is judgment that's coming, but to turn that fear to an anticipation through the shed blood
7: that's
6: of
7: right.
6: Jesus. Friends, I would encourage you to not be afraid of what's going to take place, but trust in Jesus and understand that you can have this anticipation that you, through the shed blood of Jesus, through your faith in him, can receive eternal life and experience the good that the book of Revelation talks about, not only in the millennial kingdom, but also in the eternal state, chapters 19 through 22. Pastor Gary, as we transition, I want to zone in on one aspect that I think is, for some reason or another, ignored very often in the church, specifically when dealing with the book of Revelation, and that's the millennial kingdom. So if you would, listen to this clip and then we'll get your thoughts.
8: What about the millennium? Multitudes today hold to the belief that there will be a 1,000-year semi-golden age following the second appearing of Jesus Christ. As such, they suppose that they will be resurrected in glorified bodies to once again experience a fallen world, and that for 1,000 years. First, we should note that though Jesus spoke repeatedly of the resurrection of the dead, he did not so much as hint at the notion of a 1,000-year semi-golden age replete with rebuilt temple and reinstituted sacrifices. Instead, He said, "Do not be amazed at this, for a time is coming when all who are in their graves will hear his voice and come out. Those who have done good will rise to live, and those who have done evil will rise to be eternally condemned." Moreover, when Jesus spoke with Martha concerning the resurrection of her brother, Jesus reaffirmed that Lazarus would be resurrected on the last day, not prior to a thousand-year semi-golden age. Furthermore, nothing in Scripture suggests that those who have fallen asleep in Christ will return to a fallen earth replete with fallen human beings. The scriptural promise that gave my father peace as he faced a terminal condition in 1997 was that he would return to a restored universe in which there is no more death, or mourning, or crying, or pain, for the old order of things has passed away. As the Apostle John made plain, nothing impure will ever enter the New Jerusalem, nor will anyone who does what is shameful or deceitful, but only those whose names are written in the Lamb's Book of Life. Finally, the number 1,000 is invariably used figuratively. God increased the number of the Israelites 1,000 times. God is keeping his covenant of love to 1,000 generations. God owns the cattle on 1,000 hills. Better is one day in God's court than 1,000 elsewhere. The least of Zion will become 1,000, the smallest a mighty nation. God shows love to 1,000 generations. And 1,000 more examples could easily be added to the list. Of course, I'm speaking metaphorically. In context of the 7-year tribulation of Revelation, mirroring the 7-year tribulation under the Old Testament Antichrist and Antiochus the 4th Epiphanes, the Apostle John wanted his hearers to have an eternal perspective. Satan will be bound forever 1,000 years, and those who have not taken his mark will rule forever 1,000 years. As such, Satan's defeat is complete, just as the victory and vindication of Jesus' followers is also complete.
6: 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I'm Pastor Josh Schwartz. Now, don't forget, we have a very active online store at olivetreeviews.org. We add new products regularly, and this month we are featuring Standing on the Edge of Eternity by our guest, Gary Hamrick of Cornerstone Chapel, Leesburg, Virginia. Pastor Gary, in that clip, there was a lot to dig into. That was Hank Hanegraaff. He obviously does not believe in a literal thousand-year millennial kingdom. Why do you think that there are so many different views on the millennium?
7: It's interesting. I'm discipling a young man, and he asked me this very question. He said, "Which one can I trust?" There are a few different views of the millennium. You have amillennialism, which is basically it's all symbolic, that it's not to be understood and interpreted literally, the thousand years. One of the biggest problems with the amillennial view is they believe that Satan is bound currently. And just look around you. Satan is not bound. This is not the millennial kingdom. The post

0: historical book. In other words, they look at some of the elements and they say, well, the Antichrist was Nero, and the persecution of the early church is what the tribulation was referring to. So they either look at it in an historical lens or they look at it through a symbolic lens. But I'm convinced we should read the book of Revelation through a literal slash futuristic lens, that these are the things that are going to come. And it's interesting in that clip, he said 1,000 years is figurative for things. But let me just read to you Revelation chapter 20, verse 6. Here's one of these other beatitudes, a blessing. It says, blessed and holy is he who has part of the first resurrection. Over such the second death has no power, but they shall be priests of God and of Christ and shall reign with him 1,000 years. It's talking about the saints who return with the Lord after the tribulation to establish the millennial kingdom, and that we as saints who come back with him will rule and reign with him for that 1,000 years. It's a literal book. It's a literal 1,000 years. And to me, when people start saying that all this stuff is symbolic, they reduce the meaning of the message. Again, there's a difference between figurative language to describe literal things, but people who hold to a symbolic interpretation of the book of Revelation are going to miss the literal aspect of what he's saying here. And he's saying saints are going to rule and reign with Jesus for 1,000 years. That's the millennial reign. That's the millennial kingdom. So that's what we hold to, a pre-millennial view, that Jesus comes back before the millennial kingdom, comes back at the end of the tribulation, culminating in the Battle of Armageddon, and then Jesus settles that and establishes his throne for 1,000 years in Jerusalem. The new heaven and the new earth is after that. So it's just because we interpret a literal view of the book of Revelation and guys like Hank Hanegraaff don't.
1: Pastor Gary, I always teach, and I'm sure that you teach something similar, that if you're going to symbologize Genesis or the book of Revelation, you're going to do that to every other passage of scripture in between. You're ultimately going to fade towards all of it being figurative or all of it being symbolic, and it is a dangerous thing to say. And so, friends, we have to understand the way that you interpret the Bible is deeply important, and we must be consistent with that. One last question, Pastor Gary. Why do you think, when we have so much blessing coming to us with a literal 1,000-year reign of Jesus on earth with his saints, why do you think so many people either ignore or are ignorant of that beautiful hope of time that we get to have with Jesus ruling and reigning?
0: It's because they are seeing it as a symbolic thing instead of a literal event. But when you look at what will literally be happening during the millennial kingdom, it's not quite heaven on earth. That's the new Jerusalem. But it's going to be much better than the current situation is. I mean, think about it. You can have Jesus ruling and reigning as the supreme king over all the earth from Jerusalem. There's no more presidents, prime ministers, dictators. He is the one ruler. And Satan is bound for that 1,000 years. So there will still be people on earth who have fleshly instincts. It's not like there won't be any sin, but to consider what the world will be like when King Jesus is ruling and reigning, it's just going to be amazing. And why people aren't looking forward to that, or why they think that's only a symbolic thing, is beyond me. But because I believe that the imminent return of Jesus could be at any point, I suspect those of us who are here now will be raptured, or I'm going to die and go to be with the Lord and come back again with him to rule and reign and to serve him in whatever capacity. I'm looking forward to it myself.
1: Amen. And I think we all should be looking forward to it. It's going to be a perfect government where we get to be with our Savior, Jesus. And I just don't understand, other than it's just a demonic, satanic scheme to deceive, distract, and delude the church into thinking this will never take place. Now, Pastor Gary, we're so thankful for our time together. I'm so thankful for this book. I'm encouraged by it. So thank you for equipping the saints. How can people get in touch with your ministry?
0: They can go to our website, cornerstonechapel.net. Teaching library is there. Our resources are there. They can email the church through the website. That's the best way to really get a hold of us.
1: Thank you so much for our time together, Pastor Gary. It has encouraged me.
0: Thank you, Pastor Josh. Always good being with you.
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2: I was a rancher in Montana when I left my crop in the field to go fight in World War I. I came home badly wounded and spent months in the hospital, so when I returned to ranching, I had to hire help. I married, though, making life more pleasant. As children came along, we seemed to have less and less money, even though my wife and I were working for ourselves. One night, we went to hear an evangelist who talked about the disease of sin and the only cure, the blood of Jesus poured out on the cross. Night after night, I listened, knowing he was speaking to me. And the time came when I openly confessed Christ as my Savior. Neighbors thought I'd gone soft in the head, but the truth was I had received a new heart. The burden of sin was gone, and I was at peace with God. Well, times are hard, and the Badlands of Montana aren't easy when times are good. My wife and I listened to radio preachers, and then we got a new pastor at church who taught about tithing. I told the Lord the ranch was his and made pledges of faith that God honored. I was ranching for the Lord instead of for us. Once, when sleeping sickness was spreading across the country, I chose to honor a commitment to take young people to Bible convention instead of staying home, so the veterinarian could vaccinate my herd of 600 horses. God protected us from harm, and young people gave their lives to Christ at that convention. All I can say is, trust in the Lord and see for yourself. I'm George Lenz. If the Son, therefore, shall make you free, you shall be free indeed.
3: If you would like to be free from the weight of sin by receiving Jesus Christ as Lord and Savior, or maybe you have questions about it, call 1-888-NEED-HIM right now. 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

0: tonight, I'd like to consider the purpose of God.
1: Billy Graham.
0: When there are problems and pressures, and we face difficulties and confusions and discouragements, we have to remember, what is God doing? What is his purpose in the world? We believe that when we're in evangelism, winning people to the Lord Jesus Christ, that we're in step with God's purpose, his priority.
1: Evangelism simply means telling other people about Jesus Christ, his power to save, and your faith in him. And this isn't just a job for pastors. God wants all Christ followers to share the good news.
0: I hope that we're cooperating with God in this great purpose to touch the world for Christ. We have a glorious message to carry to a waiting world that so desperately needs Christ.
1: Learn how you can help share Jesus with those who desperately need him. Go to findpeacewithgod.net from the Billy Graham Evangelistic Association.

0: Unshackle, Pacific Garden Mission presents Free Indeed.
1: I was smoking and drinking at 10, using drugs at 11. Soon I was arrested for burglary and then car theft. I was 16 when the judge threatened to throw the book at me, after which I was more careful with my unlawful activities, but alcohol and drugs still held me in their grip. One night when I was 21, a cousin and some friends and I left the party, drunk out of our minds. I was driving. We were racing another car full of drunks when I hit a smaller car head-on, killing the couple inside. I had open-heart surgery to repair a lacerated aorta, but I didn't even want to live when I learned I had killed someone. I vowed to quit doing drugs, but when I was released from the hospital, guilt drove me right back to them. I was sentenced to 2 years in the county correctional facility, and there I stayed high on drugs, but nothing eased my guilty conscience, not even talking with the chaplain. Finally, I wrote a letter to the victim's children, asking forgiveness. They replied that their parents loved the Lord and they were praying for me. They even came to visit and told me Jesus loved me so much he died for me. And during a lockdown, I spent 3 days reading the Bible. I wanted more of God, so I went to a prison Bible study. I realized that God could forgive me too. So I gave my life to Christ and he changed me completely. I'm Ellis Barber, and today I'm married and serve the Lord in prison ministry. If the Son, therefore, shall make you free, you shall be free indeed.
0: If you would like to be free from the weight of sin by receiving Jesus Christ as Lord and Savior, or maybe you have questions about it, call 1-888-NEED-HIM right now. Free Indeed is a production of Pacific Garden Mission, 1458 South Canal Street, Chicago, Illinois, 60607. 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

0: you could be someone else, who would you pick? Someone famous? Someone rich? Someone powerful? And what would you do with all of this new fame or wealth or power? We all want to be somebody important, to be noticed, valued, and admired. What most of us don't realize is that because of Jesus Christ and His death on the cross, we can become children of the King. Our home in eternal heaven is already being prepared for us. Whatever life may look like here on earth, whatever struggles we face in the day-to-day grind, the future is bright indeed.
1: We're the Billy Graham Evangelistic Association.
0: If you would like to have a personal relationship with Jesus Christ, to become a child of God the King,
1: go online to billygraham.org and click the link, Spiritual Help.

0: Elliot's my fourth child. Basically, when they pulled Elliot out, they knew right away that something wasn't right with him.
1: I was working with troubled teens in a halfway house. I'd always wanted to be a pastor, but I'd always wanted to be a cop. That following spring, I was officer of the year in 2002.
2: There was a tumor in my brain. What 21-year-old wants to hear they have cancer?
3: 15 or 16, I started struggling with an eating disorder.
4: It was my 12th birthday. I was turning 12. None of us heard the gunshot. We just heard my mom screaming.
5: I was sold into sex trafficking by my mother. I was 12.
6: They covered me with plastic, pronounced me dead. People meet me and they would never know all the things that I've been through.
3: I would overexercise, skip meals, trying to keep the shell pretty. I still ran track, and every race I lost was because I wasn't skinny enough. I had that approval addiction. It took control of me.

0: all of the lies that I had been speaking over myself and all of the pain from my past replaced with who I am in Christ.
1: Life's been a journey. I've seen joy, I've seen regret. Oh, and you have been my guide through all of it.
2: This particular pastor called and he says, we've gotten these two young men who broke into a bunch of cars. We just need you to come and pick them up.
1: You were there when it all came down on me.
2: The two young men conspired to kill me, throw me out in the woods somewhere, and take off with my car and run. So I jumped on the hood, put my gun right up against the glass, and said, don't do it. It took off with me on the hood of the car. When I jumped off of the hood, I hit the back of my head, which immediately busted both my inner ears.

0: It was a really, really rough labor. He had a 9x6 centimeter cyst in the center of his brain. His head was extra large. We don't know if he'll talk. We don't know if he'll walk. My heart sunk. I had no idea that he would end up having 8 surgeries that year.
1: He hit me head on at 80 miles per hour. When the police got there, I was pronounced dead without a pulse for almost an hour. When they pulled the car from me, I took a gasp. I started breathing again. When I left the hospital, I was told that I'd never be able to have children, and they're not sure if I'd be able to walk again.
2: I was trapped in a house with a man who abused me for 6 months.
3: I walked in and he was just on the floor. I just think it's crazy walking in on your stepfather shooting himself at 12 on your birthday.
4: To realize that I may never perform music again, I was almost more sad about that than having cancer itself.

0: changed my attitude. I said, I'm going to give this to God, and I'm going to allow people into my life to help me. I can't do this alone.
1: I believe that God is a great physician. Even when I said I'd never have children again, I just didn't believe it. I'm walking, I'm running, and I have a child.

0: I know that that has to be because God is with me.
1: There's no way I could have got through all this just by myself.
2: My God, through all of it.
3: I knew he was there, and as he rebuilt me, I regained all that I had lost without the arrogance.
4: I see how his hand has shielded me, and there's a purpose in that. Every day I'm living out that purpose.
5: Everyone been through difficult time. I can do anything through Christ who strengthened me.
6: He's alive. Anyone who sees him thinks he's a miracle.
7: Free! In half.
8: In every situation, there can be joy, there can be life. What I thought was a death sentence turned into be my story and my life. I've battled cancer 4 times. If I trust in him, I can do anything.

0: It's time to pray with Pastor Carter Conlon.
1: Today we have in the studio with us a young lady called Christina from California. And the Lord's been answering prayer requests that she's been submitting in a spectacular way. Christina, tell us about one of the answered prayers that you've had.
2: I submitted a request for my son who's in the military and was going to be sent to Africa to help with the Ebola crisis. And you read the prayer out loud. And after you prayed, they took his name off the list to go to Africa. And I was like, praise God. I didn't want him to go. And the Lord moved immediately on that.
1: Well, I always tell people, if your mother's praying for you, you might as well give up. You're doomed. Bend your knee to God. Thank God for this wonderful report of a mother who cared about the future of her son. And for those that are concerned about the future of your children, remember, God is truly answering prayer. It's time for you and I to pray.
0: You can make a difference. Visit itstimetopray.org.

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1: I grew up an only child in the shadow of my mother, who felt obliged to compensate for my charming but somewhat irresponsible father. Mother taught Sunday school, not because she felt passionate about God, but because it gave us respectability. Shy and insecure myself, I compensated by being noisy around others. From Mother, I learned that work wins everything, and I graduated from college with honors. The Korean War broke out, and a year and a half into my first job, I joined the Navy, which gave me a sense of belonging, as well as a break from Mother's influence. I was smitten by a fellow officer in Alaska, where I was stationed, but even from a distance, Mother didn't approve of him. When I was transferred closer to home, I joined a Bible study, and the chaplain and I began dating. Mother didn't approve of him either, because he was fanatical, a fundamentalist. I began to fear that I would never feel the emptiness inside of me, the hunger for something outside of myself. Others in the Bible study seemed so at peace, so confident of what they believed, while I was miserable. I began reading the New Testament again, and I saw that God had worked in people's lives to display His grace and mercy. I believed that Jesus is the Son of God, and when I put my trust in Him, I found the peace for which I had been longing. I'm Jean, and if the Son therefore shall make you free, you shall be free indeed.
0: If you would like to be free from the weight of sin by receiving Jesus Christ as Lord and Savior, or maybe you have questions about it, call 1-888-NEED-HIM right now. 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

0: You've probably asked yourself a question like this at some point. What's my purpose? People have been wrestling with finding the meaning of life since forever. Such was the case with a young man who had an encounter with Jesus.
1: It was like thousands of young people and older people alike here tonight. He was seeking for something else in life.
0: Billy Graham.
1: Everybody has this same type of dissatisfaction, and they never find true and complete satisfaction till they find it in Jesus Christ.
2: What about you? Do you know Christ? Is he yours? If you're not sure about your relationship with him, you come and make sure tonight and receive him as your Lord and Master and Savior.
0: Are you ready to begin experiencing true meaning in your life through a relationship with Jesus Christ? 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
1: I was only 4 years old when I lost the will to live and took my tricycle to the top of a hill, hoping an accident would end my life. All I did was fall and hit my head. I was 14 the next time I tried suicide, with sleeping pills. Dad had left us when I was a baby, and nothing I ever did seemed to please Mom. In college, my illness began taking over my life. I heard voices and thought people were conspiring against me. Mom took me to the psychiatric hospital where I was diagnosed as schizophrenic. The voices had told me I was the second Christ. My family finally took me to the state hospital, where I hanged myself with the belt from my robe. The next 5 years were a succession of drugs, therapy, and unsuccessful attempts to re-enter life. After seeing countless doctors, I found a psychiatrist who encouraged me to resume my interest in art and music, to find a job, and to seek God. He was a Christian. While listening to the radio one day, I heard a preacher quote Bible verses that spoke of God's love and salvation and about being born again. I called, and the preacher led me in a prayer of salvation. God's peace flooded my soul, and I began going to church every week. And as biblical principles supplanted my warped thinking, Jesus set me free of fear and gave my life purpose and joy. I'm Christina Alexandra, and I know He'll do the same for you. If the Son, therefore, shall make you free, you shall be free indeed.
0: If you would like to be free from the weight of sin by receiving Jesus Christ as Lord and Savior, or maybe you have questions about it, call 1-888-NEED-HIM right now. Free Indeed is a production of Pacific Garden Mission, 1458 South Canal Street, Chicago, Illinois, 60607. 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

0: though she was talented and beautiful,
1: Sherry knew something very important was missing. She found it when she dedicated her life to Jesus Christ.
2: As I began to find areas in my life that were sin that I needed to be forgiven for and confessing those, I began to feel very pretty from the inside out. I don't know how else to word that. I was very excited about my new life in Christ. I wanted everybody to know I could change anything I wanted to, and I actually got to change everything I wanted to. And until Christ changed my life, nothing changed from the inside out. I love that we serve a God that I don't have to get right to come to Him, that I come to Him and then He changes us from the inside out.
1: Those changes are wonderful. They're life-saving. We're the Billy Graham Evangelistic Association. 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

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I spent so much time just trying to find out exactly what it was.

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4: 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Today's Bible teacher is Chuck Missler, connecting the Bible to your life and the world around you. In today's study, Chuck begins his teaching on the Gospel according to Luke, chapter 11.
3: Well, I want to welcome you to our study of the book of Luke. We're in the 11th session, looking at chapter 11. And whenever we enter the Word of God, we want to always do that with prayer. So let's bow our hearts for a word of prayer. Father, we thank you for your Word, and we thank you for this precious gospel. We pray, Father, that through your Holy Spirit, you would open these passages to us, that it would be a practical benefit in our daily lives. We pray, Father, you'd help us to better understand what you would have of us as a result of these teachings. As we commit this hour and ourselves into your hands, in the name of our coming King, Yeshua, indeed. Amen. Amen. Okay, we're in the 11th chapter. It's primarily Jesus' instructions on a number of topics, on prayer, Satan, hypocrisy, and the call to obedience. The Gospel of Luke is quite a gospel. It's orderly. He's very well organized, very straightforward, very complete. Been very researched by skeptics and found to be historically accurate. Sir William Ramsay being the classic case of that. Set out to disprove it and came to faith and authenticated the whole thing. Luke is unique in that he speaks to us as Gentiles. And he will emphasize the non-Jewish aspects of this. And that's very distinctive in contrast to the other three Gospels. He turns out to be a great, very well-authenticated author. Now, the major sections are four that we're going forward after the introduction in the beginning. We have the Galilean ministry from chapter 4 to 9. We're now in that section which is going towards Jerusalem, chapters 10 through 19. And that'll be followed subsequently by his final offer. When he gets to Jerusalem, there will be the final offer of the kingdom, his rejection, sacrifice, resurrection, and ascension. And so we're in that section which is focusing on the trip from Galilee into Jerusalem. We had chapter 10 where he sent out his disciples, the Good Samaritan, and all of that, and the visit to Bethany. In chapter 11, we're going to see the model prayer, experience his rejection, and how do you deal with rejection. And chapter 12 will follow with this with various teachings. So the model prayer, first four verses, then the persistence in prayer, next few verses, the major rejection in chapter 14 through 26, verse 14 to 26, and the call to obedience in verses 27 to 41, and then woe to the Pharisees as it wraps up. Now, chapter 11 includes a prayer meeting, a miracle, and an invitation to dinner, all of which will result in instruction on four topics. Prayer, obviously, on Satan, on spiritual opportunity, and hypocrisy. These are four topics that will emerge from these related incidents. So let's just jump in. Luke chapter 11, verse 1. And it came to pass that as he was praying in a certain place, when he ceased, one of his disciples said unto him, Lord, teach us to pray, as John also taught his disciples. And so it's interesting that the context that they had been taught by John the Baptist. This is the interesting glimpse. It's an unexpected little glimpse into the life of John the Baptist, which is probably appropriate because the farewell look at him, because this is the last we'll see of him. But what's interesting of this last little glimpse of John the Baptist is he was a man of prayer. That's something you don't pick up anywhere else. Luke always seems to emphasize prayer all through his book. That's his focus on humanity. He was a doctor. It's interesting that he's remembered here as a man of prayer. Will your grandchildren remember you that way? That's interesting. Will you be remembered as a man of prayer? Something to think about. So John the Baptist, he was filled with the Spirit before his birth. When he was 9 inches long, a pound and a half, he jumped for joy and was Spirit-filled. That should end the debate, is when life begins, doesn't it? He had a mission specific, called to introduce the Messiah to Israel. That was his job. Simple, direct, that's what he did. Jesus wrote his report card, testified that John the Baptist was the greatest of the prophets. No man born of woman is greater than John, he said. Wow! That's an incredible statement. I wouldn't ever even suspect that Jesus would exaggerate. I think he was very precise and very accurate. So that's quite an appellation for John the Baptist. Why am I going through all this? Even so, John, with all that going for him, had to depend upon prayer. Where does that put you and me? Do we really realize how dependent we are on prayer? It's become one of those casual Christianese terms. No, it's one of the most powerful heavy artillery you have in the spiritual warfare. Our most compelling example isn't John the Baptist, it's Jesus himself. The Creator incarnate, entering his creation, depended heavily on prayer. He prayed at every major crisis point in his life. He was often alone in praying, chapter 5 and 9, we saw. Often he'd pray with others around. There was no particular procedure. He prayed. He prayed at the time of his baptism. One of those rare occasions when all three persons of the Trinity were present. When choosing his disciples, can you imagine how he agonized the night before? Anybody who's been responsible making personnel decisions knows that those are heavy things. He prayed when the crowds increased in chapter 5, before he asked for their confession in chapter 9. He prayed at his transfiguration, in some respects almost an echo of the baptism. He prayed for Simon very specifically in chapter 22. He prayed in the garden before his betrayal. Can you imagine? In fact, it's Dr. Luke that makes the observation that he sweat blood. That isn't a figure of speech. There's a medical term for that. It's interesting to discover that Dr. Luke uses more medical terms in his writings than Hippocrates did in his writings. He's a serious doctor. Jesus even prayed on the cross. Father, forgive them, for they know not what they do. Jesus was a man of prayer. He prayed all the time. See, we learn about God in his word. We gain the fear of God in our devotional lives. The fear of the Lord is the beginning of wisdom. You get that from your devotional life. I imagine there's a number of us in this room that are very diligent in studying the word of God. Praise God for that, of course. But I also suspect that all of us, me included, can put a higher priority on setting a time aside for the King, to be with him, to really be with him. Now, this model prayer that we're going to study is known popularly as the Lord's Prayer. And I'm not going to fight that. That's a label that's endured for many centuries. But it's not really the Lord's Prayer. It's a prayer he gave his disciples as an example, as a model. It's not the Lord's Prayer, it's the disciples' prayer, if you follow me. He's teaching us how to pray through this. This is not a prayer that Jesus can pray. Jesus never had to ask his Father for forgiveness. See, it's not the Lord's Prayer, it's the disciples' prayer. It's the model prayer, it's the teaching device. But just be aware, where is the real Lord's Prayer? It is in your Bible. And boy, let me tell you, if you want to pick one chapter and really get into it and study it, that'll be rewarding you. That's John 17. That's the prayer between the Lord and his Father. That's the glimpse you're going to get of how Jesus prayed to the Father. That's a very, very different experience. And it's only with some discipline that I avoided trying to go into all of that, because once you get into that, that's a whole study in its own right. And we have it in John 17 in our commentaries on John, if you want. But I just call your attention. Just curl up with it and listen to what he says. It's astonishing, the revelation we get about Jesus and his relationship with the Father. So that's the Lord's, what I would call the Lord's Prayer. But anyway, let's get into it. The second verse of chapter 11. We're making great time here. And he, that's Jesus. Jesus said unto them, When ye pray, say, and then he gives it what we all know the thing. Our Father, which art in heaven, hallowed be thy name. Thy kingdom come. Thy will be done as it is in heaven, so on earth. Okay. Familiar words to all of us, I suspect, right? I sure hope. Let's take a look at this here. Our Father. You realize that the only time that he didn't call him Father was when he couldn't. When he hung on that cross. He said, my God, why hast thou forsaken me? That's the only time in eternity that he didn't call him Father. Why? Is that just a figure of speech, or there's nothing trivial in the scripture. Every detail is there deliberately. So we're entitled to ask, why did he say, my God? The answer is, there's probably several good answers. One is that he was in our shoes. He was enduring that on our behalf. And we couldn't then call him Father, because we are sons of Adam. The only time he didn't call him Father. He couldn't, because he was in our shoes. He was dying in our place. So now that we're in his place, so we can call him Father. We can call him Father because he was in our stead. Something else about our Father, that first phrase. Before you go to God in prayer, make sure he really is your Father. That sounds obvious. No, it's not obvious at all. This is a prayer for people who are entitled to call him Father. The unsaved are not. That's all summarized beautifully for you in John chapter 1, verse 11 and 12. Verse 11, he came unto his own, and his own received him not. But as many as received him, to them gave he the power to become the sons of God, even to them that believe on his name. Interesting verse. When you study Genesis 6, you get into this whole issue of B'nai HaElohim, the sons of God, as a Hebrew term in the Old Testament. You discover, when you study that diligently, that term is always used of a direct creation of God. In other words, an angel. They're direct creations of God. Adam was a direct creation of God, but he fell. You and I are not sons of God yet, then. We are sons of Adam. We're unsaved. We're part of a... We have a genetic defect. It's in our DNA. Even here in the New Testament, we see in the Greek that same concept picked up. As many as received him, Jesus Christ, to them gave he the power to become the B'nai HaElohim in the Hebrew, sons of God in the English translation. Even to them that believe on his name. So if you have received, if you've really received Christ, if you're trusting Christ for your salvation, you are entitled to use that phrase, our Father. Precious. Staggering when you really embrace who the Father is. God. And there's no way we can summarize that. Poets have tried all kinds of hymns and things. None quite, many are beautiful, but nothing fully captures the majesty of God. You've got to be kidding. Hallowed be thy name. Wow. What does hallowed mean? To set apart or sanctify. Or here, to treat as holy. His name is holy. So typical, the Jews go to the extreme. It's so holy, they don't pronounce it. They find some other way to get around that. If you see a typewritten letter, it's always G-D. They never even spell the name God. If they've done it so diligently, they don't know how to pronounce it if they did. There's all kinds of conjectures about that. I won't go into all that here. The request was for God's reputation to be revered by man. That's the simple question here. Whenever I see this, I'm reminded of the third commandment, thou shalt not take the name of the Lord thy God in vain. For the Lord will not hold him guiltless that taketh his name in vain. And for most of my early years, I was taught, like most people are in Sunday school, that means you shouldn't be swearing. They think it has to do with vocabulary. No. It has to do with ambassadorship. If you're going to take the name of the king, you better be prepared to serve him competently and faithfully. That's a challenge. But what a noble calling. Thy kingdom come. John the Baptist, Jesus, the 12, and the 72 or 70, whichever, had been preaching about the coming of God's kingdom. That's what they've been talking about it all through. Mark, Luke, John, full of kingdom of God, right? Matthew's a little more precise, the kingdom from heaven. But now Jesus says, thy kingdom come. Has it already come? I thought he was, you know, what does that mean? That it's yet something future. Thy kingdom come, right? It's interesting to contrast when Daniel, in Daniel chapter 9, he's reading Jeremiah. And in reading Jeremiah, he realizes that they're going to be captive in Babylon for 70 years. He knows it's been 60 some odd years already, so he knows the 70 years are almost up. Now, if that was a contemporary Christian person, they put their feet on the desk and say, boy, this is great, we're going to get out of here. Well, that's not what Daniel did. He could tell from the scripture that Babylon captivity was almost over. So what does he do about it? He prays for it. Daniel 9, 20 verses, praying for what he saw was apparently, if it's prophesied, it's inevitable, right? So why is he praying for it? In fact, when you read Daniel 9, you get into 18, 19, 20, near the, you, in the English translation, you can feel him tremble. If you read that carefully, the verbs pick up the speed, the frequency. If you read it carefully, you can, even in the distant King James, you can feel Daniel tremble. So he didn't just sit back and wait, he prayed for it. That's the spirit of what Jesus is saying here. Pray, thy kingdom come. That's the most certain thing on the planet Earth, that his kingdom is going to come. So you have to pray for it? Yes. That's a clue, by the way. See, part of what prayer is all about is engaging you, enlisting you in what God wants to do. That's part of the power of prayer. It isn't giving God a shopping list of what you think the needs are right now. No. That should be a modest appendage at best. No, it's a fellowship thing. Thy will be done. See, God wants to get us in a place where he can trust us with his answer to that prayer. Think about that. See, your praying to God is your way of preparing for what he has for you. That's where you start to understand what he's calling you to do. Prayer is not overcoming God's reluctance. It is laying hold of his highest willingness. Well, then we get to this one. Give us this day our daily bread. Give us day by day our daily bread in the Luke account. What does that really mean? Well, provisions for the day. That's pretty obvious. Bread is just idiomatically for everything else you need, obviously. And he does it one day at a time. You ever notice that? You know, if you need it tomorrow, we'll give it to you tomorrow. Every good thing comes from his hand and day by day. And I bet you all of us here, if we took the time, can probably add to a discussion about examples of how everything comes, and it usually comes just when you need it. The annals of ministry are when you, in fact, it gets to the point where you get a check in the mail for some odd amount that you weren't expecting. I've had many pastors say this. All that knows, there's a bill they didn't know was coming. And within a day or so, there's a bill for, they're it's never early somehow. And forgive us our sins, for we also forgive everyone that is indebted to us. And lead us not into temptation, but deliver us from evil. Forgive us our sins. Wow. Why? Because this, the reason this is in the prayer is because this concerns man's relationship with God. You want that forgiveness, yes, because you need it, but also to clear the air so he can talk to you, so you can respond. Luke had already linked forgiveness with faith back in chapter 7. So we can go through all that again. No need to here. See, in asking for God's forgiveness of sins, a person expresses his faith that God will forgive. Okay? Remember this verse. It's become one of my favorites. We often call it the Christian's bar of soap. Okay, you ready for this? 1 John 1:9. If we confess our sins, he is faithful and just to forgive us our sins and to cleanse us from all unrighteousness. Wow. That's in 1 John. That's written by a Jew, but to the church. That's written to the church. I mention that because there are some around that have a view that since the church was born in Acts chapter 2, that everything prior to that was addressed to unbelieving Jews, which they were, the crowds in general. They were either unbelieving Jews or some, there was large numbers that were believing Jews too. They argue that since the church was born in Acts chapter 2, and that opens the door to the Gentiles, that what pertains to the Gentiles is from chapter 2 on, namely the epistles. Beware of what one might call exclusionary truth. Some truth that would bar other truth from you. That's a danger sign right there. That's a contradiction in terms, in a sense. This is in 1 John. If we confess, we have to confess our sins. He's faithful and just to forgive us our sins, praise God. But we need to, when we say confess, that means we own them. We don't make excuses for them. We don't run through the mitigating circumstances. No. We own it. It's our fault. We rebelled. We're guilty. We lay it out there unabashedly. If we confess our sins, that doesn't just mean acknowledge, but it means the whole package. If we confess our sins, he is faithful. I'm glad it depends on his faithfulness, not mine. If I confess my sins, he is faithful and just to forgive us our sins. How can he be just if he forgives our sins? Because Jesus paid the price. I'm on his credit card. And it's a good credit card. And he goes on. Doesn't just forgive. Notice what else he does. And to cleanse us from all unrighteousness. Boy, there's a lot there. That includes a package of things called habits, proclivities. No, there's power. There's power behind that. Let's move on. There's 7 petitions. We've been through 5 of them. Lead us not into temptation. Ooh, you mean God leads us into temptation? Well, wait a minute. Be careful here. Jesus' followers are to pray that they would be delivered from situations that the world that would cause them to sin. Sin usually has a preamble that could have been avoided. Very, very few, there probably are some exceptions, but very few sins aren't a concatenation of circumstances, a hint, an alluring. That's why Paul advises us to take every thought captive. When the thought first occurs to you, you nail it right there. Right there, before it can take seed and grow and become a passion, whatever. Lead us not into temptation. In other words, deliver us from those contexts. Joseph in Egypt fled the house, right? Now his disciples, contrary to the law experts, realized that they were easily drawn into sin. And we'll deal with, we dealt with that in chapter 10. Sin need not reign in your life. I love the way Hal Lindsey labels that chapter in his commentary in Revelation. It ain't going to reign no more. R-E-I-G-N. You may stumble, yeah, but it should not reign in your life. It shouldn't have control over you. Because if it does, you're not availing yourself of the Holy Spirit. That is, if you're unsaved, you have no choice. You are a slave. You are in bondage to sin. If you are in Christ, you have the resource for victory. It's called the Holy Spirit. Read Romans 5 and 6, those chapters, most powerful articulation on this whole subject. Romans 6, it ain't going to rain no more. Deliver us from the evil one. Deliver us from evil in some of the translations. It's actually for a person. Deliver us from the evil one is what the proper rendering of it is. Okay? Don't give Satan credit he does not need. We do have a malevolent, knowledgeable, resourceful, powerful adversary. There are two mistakes you can make about Satan. And they're two extremes. Satan's shrewdest con job is to have the world not realize he exists. That he's just a figure of speech and literature. The idea of a powerful, malevolent, actual being is absent from most people's thinking. Many very well-educated people have no grasp of the reality of the existence of Satan.
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5: 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I had no concept of religious ideas and figured sin never played a part in my perfect life. But that life changed rapidly when my parents began drinking and divorced. In college, I met a Navy pilot. Oh, he was everything to me, and our marriage produced two beautiful children. My perfect life.

0: saw a sign that read, "Jesus said, I am the way." That's when I realized I needed to let Jesus change my imperfect life into one acceptable to God. So I received Jesus. And when my husband found Jesus, we reunited. I am Betty Jean Fink. And if the Son therefore shall make you free, ye shall be free indeed.
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0: foundation. 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
0: People in hospitals or retirement homes, members of our armed forces so many miles away from their family and friends. Many of you tonight are also facing a personal crisis.
1: Does any of that describe you? Do you ever ask yourself, where is Jesus?
0: Tonight he is alive, and he can be with each one of you. The Christmas message tells us that. It answers all the questions that have plagued the human race since time began. It goes straight to our searching hearts and tells us that Christ alone can bring us lasting peace. Peace with God and peace within our hearts.
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0: Flood and Coming Judgment. This is Ken Ham inviting you to have an encounter with God's Word at Ark Encounter. Jesus said His coming judgment would be like that in the days of Noah. People would be eating and drinking, not realizing judgment was around the corner. It's interesting that Jesus compares His coming judgment to the flood of Noah's day. Many Christians today say this flood was just a local flood. But what does this say about the coming judgment? Is Jesus only going to judge people living in a certain area? Of course not. The Bible's clear, everyone will be judged. Just as the past judgment on Noah's evil world was global, so will this coming judgment be. But God has provided an ark of salvation for us today, and that is Jesus.
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1: Ben Engstrom was in bad shape that night in 1945 when he arrived at Chicago's Pacific Garden Mission. His hands were so swollen and shaky from drinking that he couldn't even hold a glass of milk. Somebody had to hold it while he sipped. Ben prayed to receive Christ that night and wanted to stay at the mission, but they were out of beds, so they put him up in a hotel and told him to come back for breakfast. For the first time in months, he slept like a baby. Walking back to the mission the next morning, Ben shoved his hands in his pockets, where he discovered $4. Every nerve was screaming for a drink to stop the shakes, but God gave him the strength to resist. Ben stayed at the mission, learning God's word and growing in faith. Eventually, he became the building engineer, keeping the electrical and mechanical systems running. The Lord had restored Ben's life and had given him purpose. But temptations were always there. The worst one came when Ben went to a convention out of town and stayed at a nice hotel. Someone had left a new bottle of expensive whiskey in the drawer, and he fought the urge to have just one drink. Who would know? Nobody except the Lord. Ben turned to his Bible and read verses that gave him the strength to resist. Then he poured the whiskey down the drain. Ben's life had been one of wasted dissipation, but Jesus gave him new life, a new purpose, and the power to live for him. If the Son therefore shall make you free, you shall be free indeed.
0: If you would like to be free from the weight of sin by receiving Jesus Christ as Lord and Savior, or maybe you have questions about it, call 1-888-NEED-HIM right now. 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

0: Maybe you're a member of the church and you go to Sunday school and you go to church and you try to live a good life, but deep down inside, you know that you are away from God.
1: If that sounds like you, first, I want to assure you, you are not alone. Secondly, what if I told you there's a way to turn all of that around? Billy Graham.
0: Come back to God. Come back to Christ. Surrender your life to Him. God is waiting on you. And God is waiting with love. He loves you. He'll put His arms around you. He'll be closer to you than a brother, the scripture says.
1: No matter what you've done, God wants to be part of your life, and He's ready to welcome you with open arms. 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

0: When Jesus encountered a man who was demon-possessed, he commanded the evil spirits to come out. They immediately left the man and entered a herd of pigs, and the pigs then rushed into the sea and drowned. What does this dramatic story have to say to us today? On Truth for Life Weekend, Alistair Begg shares some lessons of caution and encouragement.
1: We're looking at these first 20 verses of Mark chapter 5. Here we have a living, walking, vivid, unanswerable demonstration of the transforming power of Jesus Christ. Only Jesus can set such a person free. And when you look at verse 7, it's almost as though this man knew that Christ could set him free, but he was at the same time afraid of what that change would mean. Running and falling on his knees in front of him. And then at the same time saying, "What is it that you want with me? Please, I can't stand any more torture. I can't stand, if an encounter with you is to be tortuous in any way, I can't stand that, Jesus. Here I am on my knees before you, but at the same time recoiling from you." That's not so far removed from experience that I've encountered in 30 years of pastoral ministry. Because we fail to understand the grip that sin has on people, that Satan has on people, when we suggest to them or to ourselves that once confronted with their predicament, it will just be obvious for them, it'll just be natural for them to surrender to Christ's rule. But experience tells us that it isn't so obvious, and it apparently isn't so natural. If you have dealt with people who have become increasingly enslaved to sexual sin, increasingly trapped in the choices that they've made in relationship to the substances that they put into their bodies, you will have noticed, as have I, the royal battle that takes place in the psyche, in the soul of that man or that woman, where on the one hand they're saying, "Lord Jesus Christ, have mercy on me, but I cannot face the tortuous implications of what it will mean for me to be torn away from that upon which I have developed such a dependence for all these years of my life." Somebody feels the call, the touch of God upon their life, says, "Come on now, you're a messed up sinner and you need to trust in Christ." But they're living with a woman, and she's attractive to him, and he likes her, and he has grown to depend upon her. He shouldn't be with her. And he comes, as it were, to the knees of Jesus, and he knows that Jesus has something to say to him. But he knows that if he says yes to Jesus, it's going to be no to her. We better not be superficial in the way we deal with our friends and neighbors concerning these things, as if somehow or another, "Oh, come along now, give yourself a shake. After all, look at this, therefore come on, let's get this dealt with." No, it's not as easy as that. It's not just as easy as that. Jesus is the one who breaks the power of canceled sin. He's the one who sets the prisoner free. But as Sinclair Ferguson, our good friend, says, "No man yields to Jesus easily by nature. Tragically, like Legion, men often hold on to their bondage in evil rather than yield to the pain of transformation by Christ's power and grace." That's a very important phrase. The pain of transformation by Christ's power and grace. You don't want to say to people, "Oh, this is easy. There's nothing in this." We make light of where people are coming from. We devalue the very work of Jesus when we seek to represent the gospel in such a superficial way. Why else would Jesus say, if anybody wants to become my disciple, they should take up their cross every day and say no to themselves and follow me? Why would he say to the rich young ruler who comes and falls on his knees and says, "Good master, what must I do to have eternal life?" And Jesus says, "Keep the commandments." He said, "I kept all the commandments ever since I was small." And so Jesus says, "Well, why don't you just sell everything you have and give it to the poor and then come and follow me?" And the guy goes, "I'm not prepared to do that." The issue wasn't the money. The issue was that he wanted both Jesus and his other little god. And Jesus will allow no other gods before him. The man was unprepared for the painful transformation brought about by the grace and power of Jesus. And some of us remain unconverted because you're clever enough to recognize what is involved in bowing your knee to Jesus. Now, it's at this point that we get into the pig situation, and some of you are from a farming background, and others of you are veterinary medicine people, and so I do need to be careful in moving my way around here. Some of you are on the other side of the divide when it comes to the deer in Solon, and so I have to be very careful in the way I handle this. My name is Legion, and he begged Jesus, verse 10, don't send me out of the area. Don't send us out of the area. And a large herd of pigs was feeding on the nearby hillside, and the demons begged Jesus, send us among the pigs, allow us to go into them. And so he gave them permission. You see where the power lies. And the evil spirits came out and went into the pigs, and the herd, about 2,000 in number, rushed down the steep bank into the lake and were drowned. Let me give you four P's to help you with the pig situation. Number one, the fate of the pigs demonstrates the ultimate purpose of the demons. The fate of the pigs demonstrates the ultimate purpose of the demons. The demons were set on the destruction of this individual, and thwarted in their attempts to destroy the man, they went ahead and did what they were put together to do, namely they destroyed the pigs. Secondly, this incident demonstrates the power of Jesus over these demonic forces. They are the ones who are coming and begging and pleading with Jesus. It is not that somehow or another they have a parallel power to Jesus, but Jesus is sovereign even over these demonic activities, and therefore his power is made clear. Thirdly, the dramatic end to which these pigs come establishes, without any doubt, the permanence of the work of Jesus in this man. If the man was tempted to doubt on the following Tuesday whether he had been radically set free, he could always in his mind's eye go back to that dramatic moment when 2,000 pigs came hurtling down the side of the hill and were drowned in the lake. And all as a result of the demonic activity that was represented there. And he would look at that and in his mind eye say, that is the transforming, permanent way in which Jesus sets me free. And fourthly, this little incident also gives us a perspective that the deliverance of one man is certainly worth 2,000 pigs. The deliverance of this one man is certainly worth 2,000 pigs. Every culture, incidentally, that puts the value of its animals before the value of its people is a putrefying culture. Well, of course, you'd think that would get a reaction, wouldn't you? And it did. Especially amongst the pig tenders. I almost said the tig penders. But anyway, those tending the pigs ran off. You bet they ran off. You have a job as a pig tender, 2,000 pigs, so much an hour, look after the pigs. You'd be concerned if three or four of them did a bunk, but for 2,000 of them to run headlong down a cliff and drown themselves is a significant impact on the bottom line. And so, those tending the pigs ran off and reported this in the town and the countryside. You can just imagine them running down the road going, the pigs, the pigs, the pigs. People going, what happened to the pigs? Well, I don't know. There's something obviously happened to the pigs. But what had happened to the pigs was subservient to what had happened to the man. And when the word of the pigs got out and the people came to see what happened to the pigs, they saw something even more dramatic. Namely, crazy man was normal. Look, when they came to Jesus, they saw the man who had been possessed by the legion of demons sitting there. We say, we're all sitting here. What's the point? Well, the point is obvious. He couldn't sit. This man was a roamer. He was all over the place. They tried to chain him just to keep him in one place. He was here and he was there and he was everywhere. If you try to talk with him, if you've gone in situations where people have been held in the grip of these things, you find yourself walking with them. You've seen that, haven't you? if you've gone in certain tragic situations, you find you have to walk with the person all the time because they can't stop, they can't sit. They're roaming everywhere. He's sitting. And naked Norman has his clothes on. He's clothed. He'd never been able to keep a set of clothes, this chap. He was always tearing and ripping at himself. And that was one of the reasons that the grandmother said to their grandchildren, when you come home from school, come straight past that graveyard. Don't you go in there and look at Mr. Legion. If you hear him shouting, you come straight home here. Come straight home. Maybe they even used him as a threat. If you don't go to sleep, I'll get Legion to you. But here he sits with his clothes on, and furthermore, he's in his right mind. He who had been possessed by an aggregate of uncoordinated impulses and evil forces is now set free. Now, don't allow yourself to go from here to every chemically imbalanced psychiatric circumstance that you've ever heard of in your existence and say, oh, that must be this. No, it isn't this. What is being described here is what is being described here. If you know someone stark naked in the Garfield Heights graveyard who screams in the day and the night, maybe there's a reason for us to talk to him about the nature of Mark 5. But if you don't, then I don't suggest that you begin to use it to anybody who looked at you kind of strange when you were sitting next to them on the railway train, okay? That's just a word of warning, because some people wrest the scriptures to their own destruction. Before you know where you are, you got a bunch of pseudo-psychiatrists roaming around with Mark chapter 5 trying to cure every ailment that they ever saw. Just lighten up. That's all parenthetical. Verse 16, those who had seen it told the people what had happened to the demon-possessed man and told about the pigs as well. And then the people began to plead with Jesus to leave their region. What? The screaming man in the tombs is clothed, sitting in his right mind. He's apparently normal. No one's saying thank you. Nobody's even saying to one another, you know, at least we'll be able to sleep at night now without that dreadful wailing going on in the cemetery. Where's the welcome for this man? Do you see it in the text? Where's the people that go out to him? Where are the people who go out to him and say, we're glad to have you back? Think about the stigma for his family. His nieces and nephews who heard the people at school saying the things about Legion in the tombs. Maybe they're just getting up to it. Maybe they're getting ready to go. I don't know. Where are those who are calling out to others in their need? Other people whose lives are messed up and saying, Jesus of Nazareth has done an amazing thing, and if he can deal with Legion, I'm sure he can deal with you. They're not here. And where are those who are falling down at the feet of Christ and saying, could you please make me normal? No, instead they're amazed, they're afraid, and they say to Jesus, we'd like you to leave. I don't know why. Maybe it was material. Maybe it was economic. Maybe they said, this is a big hit to the economy of our area. We lost 2,000 pigs here in one afternoon. Just with one encounter with one person, if this fellow stays around here much longer, our whole economy is going right down the toilet. So therefore, we don't want you around. We can't risk that kind of thing. The material matters more to us than the spiritual. The advance of our business matters more than whether you're changing men and women's lives. We don't really care about the fact that you're changing men and women's lives. We face that all the time, don't we? Now, the lesser spotted owls matter more to us than whether you're making an impact on the teenage population of the community and helping them with their drug addiction and all these other things. No, we go away. Leave our region. Would you please get out of the place? How warped are the minds of men and women? I think one of the reasons that they sent him away was because they didn't like to acknowledge the fact that the change that he'd brought about in this man's life was a change that was needed in theirs. That's why some of you are really upset about your spouse or your son or your dad. That's why you've been unable to respond with alacrity. That's why you've been unable to say, I'm so delighted to see the change that has been brought about in you. It's a change you've longed for. You've hoped and prayed, longed, schemed, dreamed for something to normalize this kid, something to change him, to turn him the right way up, to make him a new person. And he's become a new person. And now you can't rejoice in it. And I'll tell you why. Because you know that what you wanted for him is what you need for yourself. And you can't acknowledge the change in him without recognizing the change that is needed in you. And so you say, that's enough of this stuff. Am I wrong? Finally, verses 18 to 20, just in a word or two. They want him to leave, and he accedes to their request. He wants to stay, and Jesus vetoes his request. He doesn't grant the man his request because he has in mind something far better for him. It's understandable that the man would want the security of Jesus' presence. His company would be wonderful. Now, says Jesus, I want you instead to go home to your family and tell them how much the Lord has done for you and how he has had mercy upon you. That's his message. Notice his message. That's the message for all of us once our lives have been changed. You don't need a course in evangelism to get started as an evangelist. You don't need a course. You don't need to read 17 books. You just have to be turned the right way up. And when you're turned the right way up, having lived your life upside down, people will say, what in the world happened to you? And you will tell them, I met Jesus, he turned me the right way up, and he's had mercy upon me. And they'll say, what do you mean, had mercy upon you? Say, well, I deserved hell from the state my life was in, and instead of giving me hell, he gave me heaven. That's mercy. And if the person has any interest in heaven, they say, how do you get this mercy? And you'll be able to tell them what happened to you. That's how it works. Can you imagine 1,000 people out of the 3,000 that are here this morning taking seriously that challenge in relationship to the communities in which we live? Being convinced that Temple was right in 1936, the preoccupation of the church is with those outside, not with those inside. And since I know at least this, what he has done for me, and that is he had mercy upon me, I can just tell people that. I can't answer all their questions. I don't know about the creation narratives. I haven't worked out the doctrine of the Trinity. I'm not sure about the intermediate state between death and our final resting place and so on. But I do know this. I once was blind and now I can see. I once was a complete disaster zone and Jesus has had mercy on me. That's all you need to do. Because people long for that kind of encounter. They're not looking for a religion. They're not out looking for some system. They are wondering, has anybody the power in them to conquer the forces that hold me in their grip? And the way in which that word goes out to the Gentile world is not as a result of Jesus doing large-scale evangelistic preaching events, is it? His plan for the region starts with this little man. Turn the right way up. And his territory that he's given, in the same way that you may send a salesman out. Maybe you're starting a new salesman tomorrow, or a sales girl. She's going to sell pharmaceuticals for you. And you say, this is where I want you to start. And when you've covered that, if you could expand to here, and then hopefully I'll give you the whole 10-city region, depending on how you do. That's what he says. Go first to your family. Luke chapter 8, which is the parallel passage, says that he went also through all over town. And then it says here that he went to the Decapolis, which is the 10-city region. The inroads of the gospel to the Gentile world begin with one transformed life, a transformation that only Christ can bring about. Only Christ can bring about such a transformation. And if you read all the way to the end of the story, all the way to the end of the gospel, then you find a quite remarkable thing. And that is that you find Jesus naked, isolated, calling out in the tombs. Calling out in the tombs in phraseology that is incomprehensible to many who are around. Tetelestai! What's he shouting? He's saying it's finished. What's finished? Eloi, Eloi, lama sabachthani. What is he saying? What's the naked man on the cross screaming about? He's saying, my God, why have you forsaken me? Why is the naked man on the cross? He was so nice, so kind, so good. Who tore all his clothes off and did that to him? Why is he up there? He screams in those tombs so that he might silence the screams of the man in this tomb. And that is the gospel. That he dies in the place of the screamers, the self-mutilators, those who are alienated from themselves as well as alienated from others. It'd be a strange company this morning if there were not at least some, and doubtless amongst the teenage population, who have such a warped view of things that they have been known to take and harm themselves. And every attempt to assure them of their validity and of their purpose and of their significance and of the opportunity for redemption and for love has fallen on the ground. Every attempt at isolation and at restraint. Well, bring them and let them bow down at the feet of Jesus. For by the stripes that he bore, he deals with the cuts that they make.
0: 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Alistair returns in just a moment to close today's program. You know, all believers are commanded to go and tell others about the mercy of Jesus. As we obey this command, we may have friends or family members who struggle with what the Bible teaches because they believe that somehow science disproves God's existence or the Bible's relevance. But there are many Christian academics who have taken time to consider the physical evidence for biblical truth and have provided clear and persuasive explanations. If you know someone who is wrestling to align their understanding of science with the Bible, be sure to take advantage of the free offer we're making to download an audiobook from Dr. John Lennox, the Oxford professor. The book is titled, Can Science Explain Everything? 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Now, this is the last weekend we're offering this audiobook for free. 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Again, the title of the book, Can Science Explain Everything? Now, here is Alistair with a closing prayer.
1: Father, it's so easy for us just to become a gigantic marina, bringing our pleasure boats in here Sunday by Sunday. The captain has a few words to say concerning navigational procedures and the height of our flags and the state of our crafts. Remind us that we're actually a lifeboat station. Send us out, we pray, onto the sea of life. Send us out, we pray, to rescue the perishing, to care for the dying, to tell them of Jesus. He's mighty to save, to weep o'er the fallen one. I pray, Lord, for people whose lives are so clearly held in the grip of that which they are unable to conquer or control. I pray that you will bring them in childlike trust to the feet of Jesus. I pray for those of us who are smug and self-satisfied and think because we are in our clothes and we are in our right mind that this does not describe us. It does. We are dead in our trespasses and in our sins. We do follow the ways of this world. We do follow the devices of those who lead us in disobedience. Show us what we are and then show us the mercy of Jesus. And then, Lord, send us out in humility and in wisdom to others who wrestle on the troubled sea. And may the grace of the Lord Jesus, the love of God our Father, and the fellowship of the Holy Spirit rest and remain with each one of us now and forevermore. Amen.
0: I'm Bob Lapine. What is your deepest need? 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
2: If your life seems hopeless and you find yourself thinking about suicide, don't. I want you to know there is hope. I certainly didn't believe that when I tried to end it all. I had spent 13 years in an abusive marriage to a man who drank constantly, never had time for our three children, and slapped me around repeatedly. I started nursing school so I couldn't support myself and filed for divorce. But I foolishly began living with a man. I didn't know that he drank and smoked pot until after I moved in with him. He didn't abuse me, but the drinking caused fighting and I became very depressed. I tried moving out, then I moved back in with him. I despaired of ever changing my situation, and I

0: urged to make a clean break with the past when Jesus set me free of my guilt and shame. My name is Rose, and each day Christ gives me joy and a purpose for living. He'll do the same for you. If the Son, therefore, shall make you free, you shall be free indeed.
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0: decisions. 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
0: These are all important decisions, but none of them is the most important. No, that distinction, says Billy Graham, goes to this decision. What will you do with Jesus Christ?
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0: It also means you'll live with him in heaven when you die. Would you like to know more about making Jesus Lord of your life? 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That's 855-255-PRAY. We're the Billy Graham Evangelistic Association.

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1: In high school, I was Mr. Involved. I led my church's youth group, joined my high school's drama and debate clubs, and played trombone in a dance band. My family life was pretty solid. That is, until my father died of a sudden heart attack when I was just 16. As I watched him pass away, I was forced to face my own mortality. That didn't scare me enough, though. Playing in clubs first exposed me to alcohol, and in college, I developed a heavy drinking habit. My social life was more important to me than my studies, and I lied and cheated to maintain passing grades. After graduation, I got a job as a middle school music teacher, but my drinking continued. One summer, I blacked out drunk, and my antics landed me in jail. Soon after that, while drunk, I drove my van and crashed it less than 2 feet away from the edge of a cliff. I soon learned that my good intentions weren't enough to keep me out of trouble. But at a concert, a musician shared the good news about finding a new life through faith in Jesus Christ. Though I knew about Jesus before, I never thought about him in that way. After the concert, my wife and I started reading books about Christ and going to church. We learned that we could flee from sin, but we couldn't do it without Christ's help. I'm Michael DeKirchy. If the Son, therefore, shall make you free, ye shall be free indeed.
0: If you would like to be free from the weight of sin by receiving Jesus Christ as Lord and Savior, or maybe you have questions about it, call 1-888-NEED-HIM right now. 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

0: the image of baby Jesus in a manger. It ultimately points to a much less picturesque image, that of Jesus the man dying on a cross. Billy Graham says Christmas reminds us that there's no other way to avoid God's judgment.
1: The cross and the resurrection stand as man's only hope. That's the good news of Christmas.
0: The good news is this: Jesus died to pay the penalty for your sins and then rose from the dead.
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1: As Christians, we find our identification in Jesus Christ. 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
2: The late, great Dr. Robert G. Lee, former pastor of this church, went to Israel. He was standing there at the foot of Calvary, and the guide was lecturing, and he said, have any of you ever been here before? It was Dr. Lee's first trip to the Holy Land, but he lifted his hand. And the guide said, when were you here? He said, 2,000 years ago. And he was. Were you there when they crucified our Lord? You were there, and you died there on that cross because his death was for you. Christ died for us.
1: Welcome to Love Worth Finding. Pastor, teacher, and author Adrian Rogers said, in a Christian, Jesus lives, walks, talks, and breathes. Our identification with Christ is a powerful truth. We are spiritually united with Jesus in his death, burial, and resurrection. As a result, we are also united with Jesus in his victory. He became as we are that we might become as he is. The Bible also proclaims that our identification with Christ is very present and practical. If you have your Bible, turn now to 1 John chapter 4, verse 17, as Adrian Rogers shares more about our identification with Christ.
2: Now listen to 1 John chapter 4, verse 17. Herein is our love made perfect, that we may have boldness in the day of judgment, because as he is, so are we in this world. The last part of that verse is what I'm bearing down on. As he is, as Jesus is, so are we in this world. Now that is the doctrine of the identification with Jesus Christ. In a Christian, Jesus lives, walks, talks, breathes, and acts in the flesh as he is. So are we. Now, this could be called union with Christ, but if you understand it, you'll have Christmas and Easter and Pentecost 365 days a year. Now, the first thing I want to lay on your heart is this, that identification with Christ is a powerful truth. Now, you see, Christianity is this, that Jesus Christ identified himself with us. First of all, look, if you will, in 2 Corinthians 5, verse 21. 2 Corinthians 5, verse 21. Here's what it says. For he, that is God the Father, hath made him, that is Jesus, to be sin for us. That is, he is becoming like we are. He hath made him to be sin for us. He didn't make him a sinner. He was not a sinner. But he made him to be sin for us, that we might be made the righteousness of God in him. Now, there are two little phrases there, for us in him. He hath made him to be sin for us, that we might be made the righteousness of God in him. He for us, we in him. That's called identification with the Lord Jesus Christ. Now, let me show you how that works out. For example, we are identified with the Lord Jesus Christ in his death. This time, turn to Romans chapter 5, verse 8. For God commendeth his love toward us in that while we were yet sinners, Christ died for us. That is, he died as our substitute. That is, his death had my name on it. When Jesus died, he died for me, therefore I died with him. He became the Son of Man that we might become sons of God. He took our sins that we might take his innocence. He became guilty that we might be acquitted. He took our despair that we might be filled with joy. He took our shame that we might have his glory. He endured the pangs of hell that we might know the joys of heaven. We are identified with him in death. But number two, We are identified with him in his resurrection. Now you're in Romans chapter 6, look in verse 4. Therefore we are buried with him by baptism into death, that's his death, that like as Christ was raised up from the dead by the glory of the Father, even so, we also should walk in newness of life. Jesus Christ had a life that the grave could not hold. I'm not merely with Jesus on the cross. I have walked out of that empty tomb with the Lord Jesus Christ. Now, there is a supernatural life for every believer because we're identified with the Lord Jesus Christ in his resurrection. That means if Jesus was raised for you, you're buried with him, you're raised with him, you have now resurrection life. You're not waiting the resurrection only. You have resurrection life now. Number three, you are united with Jesus Christ in his death. You're united, identified with Jesus Christ in his burial and resurrection. And you're also, therefore, ipso facto, united with Jesus, identified with Jesus in his victory. This time, go back to 1 John chapter 4 and look in verse 4. John is talking about the victorious resurrection life that you and I should live. And he says, ye are of God, little children, and have overcome them. Who is the them? The malevolent, wicked forces of Satan, and have overcome them. For greater is he that is in you than he that's in the world. Now, when Jesus died on that cross, he won a victory. He said, now is the prince of this world cast out. Now is the judgment of this world. Now, his victory is my victory. If Jesus has victory, I have victory. Because he has won, I have won. Now, I've said identification with Christ is a very powerful truth. It's a very powerful truth. But now, secondly, listen. Identification with Christ, and we're going to get practical now, is a very present and practical truth. Now, what does this mean to you? That as he is, so are we in this world. What does that mean to you tomorrow when you go to work? What does that mean to you after a prayer meeting, if you go out to a restaurant or go home? Well, let me tell you some things that are true about Jesus and therefore are true about you. Remember again, 1 John 4:17, as he is, so are we. Now listen to this next phrase, in this world. Now many of us say, well, I'm going to heaven. Then when I get to heaven, I'm going to be like Jesus. But that isn't what a verse says. Our verse says, as he is, so are we in this world. May I say in Memphis, Tennessee? May I say you, if you're saved, are to be identified with Jesus in this world here and now. Let's see how that works out. For example, his wisdom is our wisdom. Put down 1 Corinthians chapter 1 and verse 30. But of him are ye in Christ Jesus, who of God is made unto us wisdom. Who of God is made unto us wisdom? Most of us say we need wisdom. Well, if you have Jesus, you don't need wisdom, you have wisdom. You say, well, if I have it, how come I don't have it? Because you have not laid hold on that which is your birthright. Jesus is made unto you wisdom. Does he have wisdom? As he is, so are we in this world. That seems almost too good to be true. And so we want to fall back on our own wisdom rather than with the Apostle James claiming the wisdom that God has unqualifiedly promised to those of us who love him and trust him. There are times when we think we know more than the Heavenly Father, I believe also. And we fail to come to God and ask God for the wisdom that he has given. As he is, so are we in this world. Jesus Christ will give you wisdom. I have prayed for wisdom over and over again, not praying because I thought that God would not give it, but because I know God will give wisdom. Mark, you know how many times we meet in prayer together and we'll bow our heads and pray, "Oh God, give us wisdom to know what to do." And thank God for the wisdom that He gives. But not only is His wisdom our wisdom, ladies and gentlemen, His joy is our joy. Now, you need joy? You already have it. You say, "If I have it, why don't I have it?" Because you haven't realized what you have. Listen to John 15 and verse 11. "These things have I spoken unto you, that my joy might remain in you, and that your joy might be full. As he is the Christ of abounding joy." Do you have joy? If you don't have joy, you're living beneath your privileges. For the Bible commands us, "Rejoice in the Lord always. And again I say, rejoice." How can I do that? Because as He is, so am I in this world. His joy is my joy. Now, it's joy that transcends whatever happens. It's not mere happiness. Happiness depends, as you've heard me say, upon happenstance. But joy doesn't depend upon happenstance. It's rooted in the Lord Jesus. As He is, so are we in this world. Now, I want to say something else. Not only is His wisdom our wisdom, not only is His joy our joy, but friend, His sorrow is our sorrow. Now, the Christian life is not a giddy life. We're not to be going around like uproarious, backslapping morons all the time with never a serious thought. If you live in this world, if you are as Jesus is, you'll know a broken heart. That's not antithetical to joy. As a matter of fact, the joy that we have doesn't take away the pain. Sometimes it helps us to bear the pain. Philippians chapter 3 and verse 10. "That I may know Him," this is the prayer of the Apostle Paul, "that I may know Him and the power of His resurrection and the fellowship of His sufferings." Have you ever prayed for sufferings? Paul did. Paul said, "Jesus, I want to know the fellowship, the richest, purest, deepest fellowship perhaps a person can have, and that is to suffer with You." Did you know that when you're walking in the Spirit, that His sorrow will be your sorrow? Do you know that what breaks the heart of Jesus will break your heart? Someone described the modern church as a dry-eyed church in a hell-bent world. Many times we get our entertainment from that which breaks His heart, watching frivolous, foolish, and sinful things and laughing at them. As He is, so are we in this world. And I can tell you that the heart of our Savior is broken over the sins of this world. Do you have a broken heart? His joy is our joy. His sorrow is our sorrow. I want to say something else. As He is, so are we in this world. His friends are our friends. Now listen, Matthew 25, verse 40. Matthew 25, verse 40, write it down if you don't want to turn to it. "And the king shall answer and say unto them," and the king here represents Jesus, "Verily I say unto you, inasmuch as ye have done it unto one of the least of these, my brethren, you've done it unto me." When you do something for one of the brothers of Jesus, it's just like you have done it unto Jesus, because His friends are our friends. If you love Jesus, you're going to love what Jesus loves. And if you don't love the brethren, certain conclusions are in order. The late, great Vance Havner Many of you don't know who Van Zandt was. He was a Baptist preacher from North Carolina, full of wisdom. Here's what he said. When I see a bird that looks like a duck, quacks like a duck, paddles like a duck, and prefers the company of ducks, I conclude it must be a duck. When you see people who live like the world, dress like the world, act like the world, and prefer the company of the world rather than the company of God's people, they're of the world. If you love the Lord Jesus Christ, you're going to love what Jesus loves, and Jesus loves the church. He loves the brethren. His friends are our friends. As he is, so are we in this world. I'll tell you something else. His enemies are our enemies. There's no way that you can be a true believer in the Lord Jesus Christ and not make some enemies. Let me give you the scripture. Put it down, John chapter 15, verses 18 through 20. Jesus said, if the world hate you, you know that it hated me before it hated you. If ye were of the world would love his own. But because ye are not of the world, but I have chosen you out of the world, therefore the world hateth you. Remember the word that I said unto you, the servant is not greater than his Lord. If they have persecuted me, they will also persecute you. If they have kept my saying, they will keep yours also. Next, listen carefully. As he is, so are we in this world. His purpose is our purpose. His purpose is our purpose. Look, if you will, in the Gospel of John, chapter 20 and verse 21, or at least jot it down on your paper. Listen to it. Then said Jesus unto them again, peace be unto you. As my Father hath sent me, even so send I you. His purpose is our purpose. You're going to have a heartbeat for missions and for soul winning because he said, as my Father hath sent me, so send I you. And why was he sent? Luke 19:10, for the Son of Man has come to seek and to save that which is lost. His purpose must be our purpose. You say, but Pastor Rogers, I don't have what it takes. What I'm trying to tell you is you do have what it takes. Because not only is his purpose our purpose, his authority is our authority. That's what the Great Commission is all about. Look at Matthew chapter 28. You know that by heart. Beginning in verse 18, and Jesus came and spake unto them, saying, all power, that is all authority, that's what the word literally means, is given unto me in heaven and in earth. Go ye therefore. Now catch the therefore. See, I have all this authority. Go ye therefore and teach all nations, baptizing them in the name of the Father and of the Son and of the Holy Ghost, teaching them to observe all things whatsoever I have commanded you, and do it all by yourself. No. And lo, I am with you. I am with you. The one who has this authority. I am with you always. Even to the end of the age of the world. Did Jesus have authority over the devil? Then do you have authority over the devil? Yes. That's the whole thing. Greater is he that's in you than he that's in the world. Remember when I told you by the introduction that his death had my name on it? When he died, I died with him. His resurrection had my name on it. When he rose, I rose with him. His victory had my name on it. When he won the victory, so do I. Therefore, his authority is given to us. And Jesus said to the 70 when he sent them out, I give you authority over all the power of the enemy. The devil hopes that we never learn this truth. We don't have to be beat up by the devil. We don't have to take it. Greater is he that's in you than he that's in the world. You say, what about when a Christian gets killed, murdered? Martyred. That doesn't mean the devil has won. It means the devil is lost. That's his blunder. They overcame him, the devil, by the blood of the Lamb, by the word of the testimony, and they loved not their lives unto death. Satan is not winning, he's losing. We have authority over all the power of the devil. His authority is our authority. Not only is his authority our authority, but his future is our future. As he is, so are we in this world. Colossians 3 and verse 4, when Christ, who is our life, shall appear, then shall ye also appear with him in glory. Think about it. Can you imagine being with Jesus in glory? I mean, is that true or not true? How many of you believe it's true? I hope you believe it. But how many of us has that dawned on us? Now, Jesus can come at any moment. He's going to appear in glory. And there we are, appearing with Jesus in glory. When Jesus, who is our life, shall appear, then shall ye appear with him in glory. Praise God, when we took Jesus as a heavenly bridegroom, it was not till death do us part. Amen. He came to a cradle and a cross. He's coming to a coronation. He became one with us that we might become one with him. We are identified with him. Now this all begins when you receive Jesus Christ as your Lord and Savior. But it only continues as you believe it, trust him for it, and act on it.
3: And today, if you would like to do that, if you would like to fully put your faith and trust and belief in Jesus as Lord and Savior, act on that right now. Pray something like this from your heart. Oh God in heaven, I come to the end of myself. I cannot do what I need to do to get to you, which is be holy and righteous. But Jesus did that for me. And so now I depend not on myself or my own ability, but on what Jesus did for me on the cross. I believe he paid my sin debt and he rose again to new life. Come in, I surrender all right now. Come into my heart and life. Change me from the inside out. Be my Savior. I claim Jesus as Lord today. In his name I pray. Amen. If you prayed a prayer of surrender like that, let us celebrate you. Go to our website. We have a Find God's Love page where you can find answers that you might need about your newfound faith. 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Welcome to God's Forever Family. Let us hear from you today.
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2: When I was a baby, my father killed my mother, so my sister and I were adopted. Our adoptive parents were alcoholics, making our home miserable. I ran away several times. A neighbor took us to vacation Bible school where my sister was saved, but I didn't want God. As a teenager, I worked to earn money and bought a guitar, teaching myself to play. I bought a car and was working at a gas station when a friend borrowed my car. He was home on leave from the army and seemed responsible, but he wrecked my car. When he didn't repay me, I wanted revenge. I joined the army, hoping to find him. Instead, I was stationed in Germany with an elite army band that entertained the troops. That's how I met Eve. We married. 4 years later, we had two daughters and were stationed in the U.S. when Eve wanted the girls to attend Sunday school. A pastor's wife began taking our oldest daughter to church. Later, Eve and I attended the service. The pastor came to visit, and I lied, saying I was a Christian. The pastor gave me preaching tapes to play while driving to work. The truth of God invaded my heart, and I was saved. I forgave the friend who wrecked my car, and 2 years later, while I was in Bible college, my friend called asking forgiveness. God made us brothers and brought reconciliation because Jesus set us free. I'm Glenn Williamson. If the Son, therefore, shall make you free, ye shall

0: the centuries, men have longed for certain freedoms. Freedom of speech, freedom of worship, freedom from fear, and freedom from want.
1: Billy Graham.
0: Freedom is something that is related to the very heart and core of the gospel of the grace of God. The Bible teaches that there is a bondage which men have who are in sin. But once a man has been converted to Jesus Christ, freedom becomes a part of his very nature. Jesus said, "Whom the Son shall make free is free indeed." And he also said, "Ye shall know the truth, and the truth shall make you free."
1: You can experience that kind of freedom when you begin a relationship with Jesus Christ. And we can tell you more at findpeacewithgod.net. 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
0: I call upon you to break the chains of sin that are binding you this day. To by faith, give yourself to Jesus Christ, and you will find a new freedom that you never dreamed existed.
1: We're the Billy Graham Evangelistic Association.

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1: Mine was a hard-working Italian family that owned a pizza place and bar right on the ocean front of Hermosa Beach, California. Because I was a boy in a man's world, I began lifting weights and boxing at age 9 to build up muscles. Dad taught me to work hard, be honest, and save my money. We followed the horses more than we followed God. Because I went to an all-boys parochial school throughout elementary and high school, I never dated until college. When my first love wounded me, I latched onto a false philosophy and started smoking pot. I graduated from college and married a shy, beautiful nurse. When our daughter was born, I tossed the drugs, worked hard to climb the corporate ladder. In a few years, I became an international banker with a palatial home, a black limousine, and an unhappy wife. She left me, and a few days later, my employer filed for bankruptcy. I lost everything, ended up on the streets, wandering aimlessly, walking everywhere trying to find an answer to my broken dreams. At a laundromat one day, I met a surfer who loved Jesus. Listening to him, I felt a peace I hadn't had in years. Another friend gave me a Bible that I began reading. The words of Jesus opened my eyes to God's truth and love, and I started going to a little chapel, where one night I prayed to receive Christ and passed from death to life. God gave me a vision to help the homeless. He also gave me a desire to write, and I use my talents now to share God's love with others. I'm Dominic Mance. If the Son, therefore, shall make you free, you shall be free indeed.
0: If you would like to be free from the weight of sin by receiving Jesus Christ as Lord and Savior, or maybe you have questions about it, call 1-888-NEED-HIM right now. Free Indeed is a production of Pacific Garden Mission, 1458 South Canal Street, Chicago, Illinois, 60607. 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

0: But what kind of a man or woman should you be if you're going to be used of God?
1: Billy Graham.
0: The man God uses will have a love for his brothers and sisters in the ministry. Jesus said, "By this shall all men know that ye are my disciples, and that ye have love one to another. This is my commandment, that ye love one another as I have loved you." And then secondly, we are to serve one another. Jesus said, "Whosoever of you will be the chiefest shall be the servant of all." Our Lord washing the disciples' feet. We should be servants of one another. Thirdly, we are to be patient with each other. The servant of the Lord must not strive, but be gentle unto all men. Paul said in 1 Thessalonians 5, be patient with each other.
1: 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That's findpeacewithgod.net. We're the Billy Graham Evangelistic Association.